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0: The U.S. is set to play Turkey tonight in its final World Cup group stage match. 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
2: It's like your dad, a dad telling a daughter, I don't like that guy. 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And so you're attracted to it. I think that there actually, funny enough, is a phenomenon like that in politics. I really do. 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Oh, he's unpredictable. He's not ready. He's, you know, whatever the thing is that they say about him. 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And then every teenager on the planet wants to do it. 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
3: Hi, it's Matt from the WGAN Morning News. Tomorrow we're going to be speaking with Greg Lagerquist for some coffee and politics. We'll be chatting about the opening back and forth in the gubernatorial race, national unease among Democrats about Matt Dunlap, and Donald Trump fighting with the GOP Senate, of course. Also, we want you to tell us, do you think that it's time to end the filibuster in the United States Senate? 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
1: Now, your AccuWeather forecast.
4: Some showers, otherwise mainly cloudy for tonight, low 60. Cloudy, some showers, and a thunderstorm around for tomorrow with a high 68. Friday night, clouds breaking, low 58. On Saturday, sunshine and some clouds, a high 71. Sunday, clouds and sun, a thunder shower in spots in the afternoon, high 75. I'm AccuWeather's Andy Raub on Southern Maine's official weather station, News Radio 98.5 FM and AM 560 WGAN.
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0: And, you know, nationally, the price for gas today, where do we sit? Let me pull that up momentarily, and I can tell you what you're looking at as a discount. We're at $3.92 per gallon, so you're going to be at $3.25. And so the bottom line here is over the next week and a half or so, you're going to see gas prices fall from an average of $3.92 to about $3.25 per gallon. Which, again, even as at the $3.92, is over a buck cheaper than the average price for a four-year window during the Obama administration. Nobody's saying boo about gas prices. And for this, President Trump is helping avoid World War III. Things that we don't appreciate. Back with you tomorrow. It's been a pleasure. Brian Mudd in for Mark Levin.
1: 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T.C. 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
2: 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Hi, it's Matt from the WGAN Morning News. Tomorrow we're going to be speaking with Greg Lagerquist for some coffee and politics. We'll be chatting about the opening back and forth in the gubernatorial race, national unease among Democrats about Matt Dunlap, and Donald Trump fighting with the GOP Senate, of course. Also, we want you to tell us, do you think that it's time to end the filibuster in the United States Senate? Go to WGAN.com to give us your opinion and join us tomorrow morning for news, weather, and your calls on News Radio WGAN.
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4: From ABC News, I'm Dave Packer. Despite a drone strike on a vessel in the Strait of Hormuz today, President Trump is continuing to insist that the critical waterway is open. ABC's Jonathan Carl.
5: Less than 24 hours after President Trump declared that the deal with Iran was going well,
6: Iran is being very nice. They're agreeing to everything that I want.
5: U.S. officials tell ABC News Iran attacked a cargo ship attempting to cross the Strait of Hormuz. Iran has imposed new conditions forbidding ships from traveling outside of its approved shipping lanes.
4: ABC News contributor and expert on Middle East policy Javed Ali says that Iran is pushing the boundaries.
7: It is clear that Iran is trying to probe or push the conditions of this agreement and see, you know, how much room do they have to keep negotiating with one of these critical aspects, which is who's going to control the straits, what kind of economic system will come into place, and who is going to generate the most money from that.
4: The Supreme Court delivered victories to the Trump administration today.
8: In two separate immigration cases, the court split 6-3 along ideological lines, with the conservative majority rejecting the arguments of immigrant rights groups. Both opinions were written by Justice Samuel Alito, who said that would-be asylum seekers in Mexico aren't entitled to make their claims unless they actually reach the U.S. side of the border. Alito also wrote that the government can strip the temporary protected status granted to Haitians and Syrians that has allowed them to stay in the U.S.
4: ABC's Stephen Portnoy. Tens of thousands are considered missing in Venezuela following the twin earthquakes that reduced some buildings to rubble. The death toll, 188, but says Senior Vice President of International Programs for the International Rescue Committee, Kieran Donnelly.
9: Numbers that are going to change. Sadly,

0: I'm John Batzler. I welcome my good colleague, Colonel Jeff McCausland, United States Army retired artilleryman. He's a visiting professor at Dickinson College and CEO of Diamond Six Leadership and Strategy. Iran, the Strait of Hormuz, the negotiation beginning between the Vice President and representatives of the Islamic Republic. And, Jeff, a very good evening to you. We have no clarity. It's fog of war, fog of diplomacy. Our remarks in these hours is that the Strait of Hormuz is open. It's a far away of 130 ships a day. They are talking about some ships moving. But at the same time, the negotiation with Iran now and again involves threats by Tehran and by Washington. What is your measure of what they are looking to achieve now in comparison and in contrast to JCPOA of 2015? Good evening to you, Jeff.
1: Good evening to you, John. I think we have to step back and realize that this is not an agreement. This is a memorandum of understanding, which then sets the stage for negotiations on difficult things. So the big problems of nuclear have been kicked down the road. It also then opens the Straits of Hormuz, ostensibly the Iranians and their control of it, temporarily at least, and the United States ends its blockade. But immediately in the aftermath of that being agreed upon, we had the Iranians announce that they were closing it. The U.S. has disputed that, so we've already got a disagreement on that. Because part of the agreement also calls for an end to the conflict and ensuring of the territorial integrity of Lebanon, even though the Israelis and Hezbollah, the protagonists there, are not signatories to this particular agreement. Furthermore, the Iranians get an awful lot up front in terms of promises for reconstruction aid of up to $300 billion, perhaps coming from the Gulf Arabs, and a release of sanctions upon the Iranians so they can freely sell oil now at market prices, which they have never been able to do back to even the Clinton administration, I believe, and the release of significant amounts of frozen assets that the Iranians have up to the tune of about $26 billion, but unclear how rapidly those particularly monies will be provided. Now, Iran does in the agreement reaffirm, and I found it interesting to use that word reaffirm, they will not pursue a nuclear weapon. They use that word reaffirm because they would argue that we signed the NPT in 1970 saying we wouldn't develop one. We had a fatwa from our previous supreme leader said we would not develop one. So we've never really tried to do it. But now the measure of success, as you say, John, is moving towards the nuclear program and negotiations on that, which will get around knotty issues like accounting for the active material, about one ton of material at 60% enrichment, multi-tons enriched to lower levels, a lot of that buried under rubble. The United States, the vice president, has said, okay, well, they've agreed to let the IE back in the country. Well, the Iranians have said, well, no, we don't, or if we have, to verify any kind of final agreement would take snap inspections throughout the country, and it's unclear whether the Iranians would accept that type of a verification regime. Now, the negotiations ostensibly have gotten off to a good start, but the hard work begins. Mr. Vance is not going to stay there. He has already left Switzerland, and it's been turned over to experts. And don't forget, John, the JCPOA, which was actually an agreement which provided the Iranians about $1.6 billion, about a tenth of what so far the Trump people had promised them. It was 150 pages and took a year and a half to negotiate because of the very technical nature of nuclear weaponry, preventing weaponry, and verifying the agreement in the aftermath.
0: Lebanon, Syria, and Gaza. The Israeli cabinet has indicated in several voices supporting the prime minister that the deployment of the IDF in Lebanon, the deployment of the IDF in Syria, the deployment of the IDF in Gaza remains. They're not leaving. They're not withdrawing. That's not part of their war fighting that has been going on since October of 2023. I do not believe the administration has told us what it intends to do about the fact that Israel's under attack.
1: No, you're exactly right, John. And as we focused on Iran and the Gulf and Lebanon, I think we've forgotten that the war in Gaza has never been resolved. Many weeks ago, ostensibly under the agreement for Mr. Trump's peace committee, there were supposed to be negotiations to disarm Hamas. That has never happened. The Israelis have said they're going to seize control of more territory in Gaza. And so the deployment of forces will be, as you point out, Lebanon, where there's active fighting in Hezbollah, Syria, where they've taken a small portion of southern Syria, Gaza, where they've taken a larger piece of Gaza. And don't forget, John, very substantial Israeli forces deployed on the West Bank because of increasing violence and efforts by the Israelis while this war is going on to allow more settlements to occur on the West Bank. So you got two problems if you're an Israeli. One, I would argue your military is overstretched to control those particular territories and keep the population quiescent as things move forward. Second problem you got, which is perhaps even bigger, is a political problem. We're now in the midst soon of a new election campaign for a new prime minister, perhaps, which will occur in October. And Mr. Netanyahu is trailing very badly because most Israelis, in fact, every Israeli party that I know of, has denounced this particular agreement by Mr. Trump because Israel was not consulted. Israel was not a signatory. And it calls for an end of hostilities in Lebanon. And the interpretation by Iran of that agreement is that the Israelis will withdraw from the area that they now control in southern Lebanon. The Israeli-U.S. interpretation is Israel will maintain that territory and conduct fighting there without altering the overall agreement with Iran or causing a massive fissure in those particular negotiations. But what happens in Lebanon and whether or not they can get some degree of a ceasefire between Hezbollah and Israel will be key if, in fact, Mr. Trump is going to have any success in those longer-term negotiations about nuclear weapons with the Iranians.
0: The Strait of Hormuz, we're told that the U.S. Navy is proceeding to demine what it can. The Iranians planted mines, drifting mines, without an idea where they are, which the word irresponsible is not adequate to what the IRGC did. Going forward, however, it is my observation that there's no clarity that the Strait of Hormuz will not be threatened again by the Iranians. Is the U.S. Navy adequate to stop that, Jeff, in your measure, or is this going to remain an unsolved risk?
1: No, it's going to be an unsolved risk because the Iranians have discovered they have a weapon of mass disruption. As long as they have a handful of drones, as long as they have a handful of missiles that can be launched from shore against ships, as long as they have even mines that could be a century old, they can hold that particular area at risk. And if they can hold that at risk, the insurance costs for commercial activity will be so high, the ships will not depart. In terms of clearing it, experts I've talked to said we got about 600 ships that are stuck in the Gulf right now. Clearing the straits could take several weeks. We're about at some estimates, about 50 ships a day are now transiting. And as long as there are no mines, people believe that it may take about 2 to 6 weeks to get the safe shipping lanes open and get the tankers out about a month. But getting them out will be one thing, John. The question that you have raised is, will they ever come back if conditions are such that they worry about a potential Iranian attack? And to get everything back to normal may take several months to do the clearing operations for minesweeping. It's not only a Navy problem now, John, so much as it's a military problem. It's not physically getting the Navy into the straits, but now you've got to control land because you've got to control the land launch locations for drones and perhaps short-range missiles that could threaten that particular strait. And that might mean a large-scale land force to go in and secure that portion of the territory of Iran adjacent to the strait to do that. Last but not least, the opening of the strait without any tolls has really only been agreed to for a couple of months. And it's interesting to me, along with an Iranian delegation going to Switzerland, we've had an Iranian delegation going to Oman, ostensibly to negotiate with Oman the control of the strait in future. They might not charge tolls, John, but I think we could hear about service fees or transit costs or whatever, which will be basically the same thing if, in fact, the Iranians and Omanis could negotiate some kind of an agreement about the future of the strait.
0: A technical detail. The vice president in his meeting in Switzerland mentioned on the way home that there was an agreement that there would be mill-to-mill conversation in Qatar going forward, a senior military man from the U.S. and a senior military man from IRGC. Is that a good thing, Jeff? Does that work to de-conflict?
1: Yeah, I think that's a good idea because you want a deconfliction. You've got a lot of military force in that particular region. Mistakes can be made. Shots can be fired. Ships can strike a mine. All kinds of things can go wrong. And your ability to have that kind of communication line could quickly dampen down a crisis if you didn't have that particular mechanism. So I think that's a useful item, particularly if you're going to start seeing more and more vessels transit, and particularly if the United States Navy is going to be conducting operations in the strait, perhaps with others, to ensure that mines are cleared or that there are no mines left in the strait.
0: I'm speaking with Colonel Jeff McCausland, United States Army, retired. He is an artillery man. He's a visiting professor at Dickinson College and CEO of Diamond Six Leadership and Strategy. We're headed to Ukraine. I'm John Patch.
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0: I'm John Batson with my good colleague, Colonel Jeff McCausland, United States Army retired. And we're looking at Ukraine now, the battlefield itself, the drone and missile war, and also anticipating NATO meeting coming up soon enough in Anchorage, Alaska, Jeff tells me. Jeff, the battlefield continues to change into one that's not imaginable 10 years ago. Drones dominate the story. Individual attacks, surveillance, attacks on medium range targeting. That would be the supply lines. So much so that we're told the Crimea is without fuel now because the Ukrainian drones have been so effective cutting off the convoys coming in. And they're now stretching their attacks to beyond the refineries of Russia to tanker trucks that are trying to deliver diesel or aviation fuel to the cutoff cities, one of which might be Moscow. So the flavor of the war is changing. Do you expect advances towards a peace settlement

0: sometime soon is NATO. Right now, anticipating more war, or Putin's going to talk because he's out of diesel fuel?
1: Yeah, I think the Europeans are preparing for both. I think the Europeans are trying to position themselves, since the United States has basically, you know, said that we're no longer interested, to be the alternative, to try to make arrangements or encourage or be a mediator for some type of negotiation in the future. It was interesting to me in the aftermath of the attack by the Iranians against Moscow, in which they hit some very significant oil refineries, and their ability now to hit targets at great range. John, the Ukrainians now are hitting targets 1,200 miles inside the Russian Federation. Now, Lavrov said that there was the willingness to begin negotiations, but he quickly added that those negotiations would be on the basis of the so-called Istanbul protocols that were preliminary discussion held back in 2022, shortly after the war began. But those just illustrated the massive demands that the Russians had made. Ukraine gives up huge parts of the territory, in essence, the Donbass. Ukraine accepts limitations on its military. Ukraine refused to accept any military aid. Ukraine never, ever joins NATO. And a whole list of things which would be amazing victory for the Russians. As a consequence then, though there seems to be, based on what's happening on the battlefield, a desire to move towards negotiations, at least publicly, the Russians seem to say that they'll only do so if those particular obligations by Ukrainian are realized, and that they want to snatch a victory at the conference room table that they have not been able to achieve in the last 4 years on the battlefield. But meanwhile, as you point out, the Ukrainians are doing really, I would argue, conducting a three-phase long-range campaign. One is at great distance, particularly cutting refineries. Second is what we call interdiction, cutting supply lines. The bridges and road networks going into Crimea now have made Crimea into an island in many ways in terms of fuel. And then short term at the battlefield, in which the battlefield, about 20 kilometers on either side of the battlefield, is a dead zone, because if you move, you'll be seen. If you're seen, you're going to be killed by a drone. Some estimates, 85% of all casualties now are based on drones. And then finally, we see the Ukrainians doing other things I find interesting, and that is revising their personnel system to husband and perhaps expand the presence of key people in their military, bringing in more foreigners. And a report, they claim they'll be able to deploy up to 25,000 robots, ground robots, beyond drones on the battlefield in this year.
0: I want to go towards the Ukrainian advancement because it requires personnel. And the personnel not only at the front lines with weapons in their hands, but the personnel behind the lines with drones in their hands. If I understand the new contract that's being offered, you're paid very well to be a frontline soldier, but it's a fixed contract. It's not one way you join and 6 years later you're still here. It's 10 months. Behind the lines, they're hiring drone operators who are clearly very effective, because Russia is rationing diesel fuel to individuals, 10 gallons per car, 50 gallons per truck, no jerry cans. That's a new report. We'll see it come up over the days. Back to the contract offered to personnel. Is it your measure that that will solve the manpower weakness that Ukraine has, or begin to solve it?
1: I think it more begin to solve it, John, because we have to see how these policies then are reflected in people joining the military and staying with the military. Are you able to bring in more foreigners, for example? Are these robotics effective in cutting down your manpower requirements? And, of course, conditions on the battlefield. Though certainly things are looking better for the Ukrainians, it's far from perfect. And we know the Russians are still making advances, albeit very slowly, particularly in the center of the Donbass against Slovyansk and Kramatorsk, which are the so-called fortified belt, which is the key to the eventual control of the Donbass region. So we'll see how that goes. On the other side of the coin, of course, is Russian manpower. And the Russians now, based on casualty levels, which some estimate are 35,000 to 50,000 a month, are unable to recruit soldiers to make up for the losses they're now experiencing. So Mr. Putin has been paying more and more bonuses, which has skewered the Russian economy to about 40% of the budget going to the military. Whether that's sustainable economically is a question. And then if it's not, and you have to keep recruiting more and more people, do you put the whole country on a war footing? Do you expand conscription? Do you call back more and more reserves, which he did once, and we saw millions of young Russians flee the country? Might he, in fact, be forced to do that again? So the Russians have their own manpower challenges going ahead.
0: We have very few reports, but they're horrible, from Caracas. about the amount of dead and wounded. The U.S. military is the only organization I know of that can respond. Are they ready, Jeff?
1: It remains to be seen, John. Right now, of course, the United States Navy has been run very hard, and naval operations would be a key part of this. Witness that the Trump administration just recently announced in the last day or so a request for about $85 billion supplemental for the military to pay for those operations.
0: 30 seconds.
1: At the moment, we have a carrier battle group in the region, which would provide an awful lot of support. But obviously, then you've got to tailor that particular support to meet the need. And whether or not we're able to surge that force based on the requirements we have around the globe, that, John, remains to be seen.
0: The early estimates by Reuters are anywhere between 10,000 and 100,000 missing and presumed dead in the rubble. Glance at what's left of those buildings. They were pancaked. Two earthquakes, 7.1 and a 7.5 is the early indication. Jeff McCausland, United States Army, retired. Dickinson College, CEO, Diamond Six Leadership and Strategy. I'm John Batchelor.
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8: Almost 7 million Americans are living with Alzheimer's disease, and two-thirds are women. Hi, I'm Representative Anna Graham from the state of Maine. June is Alzheimer's and Brain Awareness Month, a time to recognize the disease that often begins subtly with a memory slip, lost word, or forgotten appointment. 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Find more at womeningovernment.org.
9: ABC News, I'm Dave Packer. In a pair of 6-3 decisions today, the Supreme Court has allowed the Trump administration to end legal protection for Haitian and Syrian immigrants fleeing violence or disasters, and allowed the administration to possibly revive an immigration policy used to turn back migrants seeking asylum at the southern border. White House Deputy Chief of Staff Stephen Miller calling the rulings huge wins.
10: On humanitarian issues, the most humanitarian thing that we can do is, which is what we are doing and have done, is to end illegal immigration. That is the most humanitarian thing.
9: An urgent search and rescue operation underway after two earthquakes struck Venezuela. Venezuelan officials saying at least 188 people are dead. Thousands more are missing. Apple raising prices on several of its most popular products just weeks after the CEO Tim Cook

0: Imagine a moment that moves you, a performance that inspires you, a story told through music, dance, or theater that stays with you long after the curtain falls. 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

0: I'm John Batchelor. This is Hotel Mars Episode N. David Livingston, Dr. Space himself of the Space Show, joins because we're going back in time. We're going back in time to the launch of the module of the ISS called Zvezda. It was launched, our guest Anatoly Zak, the Russian space web I recommended highly because this is history of the space programs that we're now seeing monetized. But in the beginning, there were big space plans, very big plans, and one of them was ISS, launching modules into constructing what is now at low Earth orbit. However, we have a problem in low Earth orbit here in the year 2026, and we need to go back to the beginning of ISS, which is the beginning of the end of the 20th century, the beginning of the 21st. Anatoly, a very good evening to you. The concern is about Zvezda. There are cracks in Zvezda. Everybody worries about it. You witnessed the launch of the early modules for the ISS. Those were the days. The expectation was very high, and perhaps it still will be. The ISS might have other iterations. What is Zvezda? What was it launched to do? What has it done now for nearly 28 years? Good evening to you.
1: Hello, John. Yes, I actually witnessed the launch of both the Zarya and Zvezda, which are the first two elements of the Russian segment of the International Space Station, and they were launched respectively in 1998 and 2000. And the Zvezda was particularly important because it's provided life support for the crew. It's essentially, well, living quarters for the crew, at least during the initial years of the station. And it's also, most importantly, provided propulsion, which is it is doing until this day. It's the only module which in the entire ISS assembly, which is has the engines, and it can do orbit correction, and it also can do attitude control. So it pushes the orbit up because it periodically needs to be done because the orbit degrades all the time at that altitude, and it also orients the station in space. So that's very important critical functions for the entire ISS. And they're critical for the Russian part of the International Space Station.
0: And it was built in Russia, right? This is a product of Russian industry in 2000.
1: Absolutely. It was built during the 90s, and it was launched in early 2000. It's actually in July 2000 it was launched. And since then, it's operated as the kind of core of the Russian segment and provided the propulsion role for the entire International Space Station.
0: David, you have a question.
2: Anatoly, does Roscosmos or Russia still talk about we're going to separate our hardware from the ISS and not deorbit it and use it for our own space station coming up? Is that still on the table, or have the leaks and problems sort of taken that off the table?
1: Kind of. So essentially, yes, there is still a plan to build the Russian space station, independent station after the ISS, after the retirement of the ISS. But this project, this idea never involved Zvezda. Zvezda was always was planned to be deorbited with the ISS. So newer modules, which were launched, let's say, in 2021 or after that period, would be used for new Russian stations. So the Zvezda, which is now operating for 26 years in orbit,

0: is not part of that plan currently. It will be deorbited with the International Space Station whenever partners agree to do this, which is right now stands at around 2031.
1: We come now to Zvezda. What's the problem? The problem is cracks in the original construction of Zvezda. It has stood up for 27, 26 years. These cracks are very visible if you go to Anatoly's site, RussianSpaceWeb.com. And the cracks are growing so much so that recently Russia had another effort to seal the cracks. And there was such alarm at NASA. The American astronauts, those who were not part of the operation in Zvezda, took to their spacesuits and were prepared for emergency in case there was a self-destruct in Zvezda in some fashion. Anatoly, what is the opinion of the cracks, where they come from, and why they're growing?
0: Mm-hmm. Yes. So first of all, I think what we need to mention is that we are very fortunate that those cracks are located in a very small compartment of Zvezda. So entire pressurized hull of the spacecraft is essentially consists of three very uneven sections. There is a main pressurized sections where cosmonauts and astronauts live and work, but there are also two compartments on both ends of this kind of large cylinder. They are kind of transfer sections which allow spacecraft, when the spacecraft dock, like transport vehicles, either crew vehicles or cargo ships, dock to this. They do not dock directly to this main pressurized compartment. They dock to the small chambers on both sides of the spacecraft. So we have the leak in that small, so-called, they call it in Russian PRK, which is the transfer, translates as transfer compartment. And leaks are limited to that small space. We are very fortunate, because if we had the leak in the main area, that would be big trouble. We would now lose the Russian segment, essentially. But fortunately, this leak is there, and that's where the cargo ships dock, and that's where they transfer propellant from their own tanks into the tanks of the Zvezda module. So every time they dock, they, of course, apply some pressure. Every cargo ship has a mass of around 8 tons, so it's quite in the way, dozens of dockings to that port over the 26 years period. So this area apparently has a leak, probably as a result of maybe bad welding, maybe just a kind of metal fatigue, which happened over, again, it's quarter of a century in space, or some other reason. They're still studying, and they did not exactly tell us clearly what exactly their investigation showed. But the main problem is they're trying to seal it. They seal it over the number of years since 2019, they at least when they detected this problem. And they're still struggling with it. This leak reappears time and time again.
1: And the cracks are growing, or they're new cracks? How do they characterize the cracks?
0: I think this is the same cracks, but as we know probably from our own life, the cracks tend to, every time when they appear once, they tend to spread, and they tend to reappear even if you try to seal them, even probably because of this dynamic pressure on that area, and maybe again because of the age of the material, or may again it could be that the bad welding somewhere, not perfect welding, which might be cause of this. So they in the same general area. But every time they seal it, they have to seal somewhere else or somewhere close to that area. But they're all limited to that chamber.
1: David, you have a question.
2: Do the Americans ever assist the Russians in repair, or is this a Russian repair 100% only?
0: NASA says that they actively participate and consult and help wherever they can, but it's a Russian-led effort. NASA apparently has enough adequate information about what Russians are doing. But as we noticed that last incident, suddenly NASA announced that they sent the crew into that shelter. So it seems to me that at least communications and on that particular action was not exactly perfect between the two agencies, because NASA kind of had to react after the fact.
1: They continue to use Zvezda, that is, to the present moment. Can they do without Zvezda? Does the space station have a workaround?
0: In some aspects, no. So the one most important quality or feature which Zvezda has is propulsion. So these main engines are on Zvezda only. And to refuel them, it's essentially important that the cargo ships could dock to either to this particular docking port or to another. Fortunately, again, thanks to the very clever design, if you dock the cargo ship to another docking port, to alternative, not to that particular chamber, to another, there are still bypass lines through the docking hardware which allow to refuel the station. But engines need to work, and we need the Zvezda for the main engines to actually fire. So if we lose pressure, it's theoretically probably possible still to run the propulsion system and have the Zvezda uninhabitable. For example, now they close off that chamber, and they quickly unload the spacecraft, close the hatches, and they no longer use that particular compartment. So it depends how bad the situation is going to develop in the future to see whether Zvezda can be used or not.
1: David, you have a question.
2: Anatoly, what I read is that they said it was leaking close to 2 pounds of oxygen a day. Is there a way to translate what 2 pounds of oxygen is in terms of breathing and life support for the cosmonauts or astronauts? How do we make that relevant?
0: I don't know exactly. I cannot really correlate those numbers to any kind of like understandable value. But what I understand right now, it's manageable. So what they do essentially, like I just mentioned, they can replenish that air within that chamber for those cases when they need to open the hatch and to unload the cargo ship. So it's usable. They spend more resources, more air to replenish it. But once they isolate that small compartment and only use it for short periods of time for unloading, it's manageable. They can do that. We now know that they launch 3-4 cargo ships per year. It's still the case. So they probably increased the amount of air they need to deliver. So it is within kind of survivable capabilities of the space station.
1: The expectation is that Zvezda will continue to perform what it can, the refueling and the moving of the space station to continue in a safe orbit. It will do that through the life of the station. Is that the expectation?
0: Yes, it is. But you notice that they still keep trying to resolve this problem with even that small leak. So that means that they still, you know, feel unsettled, and they feel that they cannot kind of either procrastinate or kind of let this leak and keep replenishing the air. They want the solution to this problem, and that tells us that essentially they need to resolve it somehow.
1: Anatoly Zak, he keeps the Russian Space Web. It's a subscription site. I heartily recommend to follow Roscosmos and the ISS, as we just heard. Roscosmos's portion of the ISS is profoundly important to maintain the credibility and stability of the ISS. David Livingston, Dr. Space, The Space Show. When we come back, a stroll down memory lane, 1975, and the Roscosmos program was then under the control of the Soviet Union. What was to be done? Anatoly Zak, David Livingston, I'm John Batchelor, Hotel Mars.
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15: 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Muskets, axes, even pitchforks. They boarded the British ship HMS Margarita and captured it in a chaotic fight. Historians say it may have been the first naval battle of the Revolution, fought by Maine fishermen and lumberjacks.
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1: Hotel Mars episode end. David Livingston is here as my co-pilot, and we only have a moment to touch on the good old days of Roscosmos, 1974, 1975. Building a space station, a special kind. The program was Almaz OPS. However, it had the name Salyut 3. Don't ask me why they kept changing names. Anatoly knows. But in any event, the important thing is this is the heyday of the Russian space program, manned space program. And they had missions that seem impossible now, but were quite credible. And the frontier in 1975. Anatoly, what was the Salyut 3, what was that program, Almaz OPS 2? What is it? What was its mission?
0: So the Soviet Union, until this day, was the only country which operated two space station programs at the same time. There was a so-called civilian program, which was known as Salyut, and that was launched first in 1971. But in parallel, there was another program which actually

0: was original. It was the older than the Salyut itself, but it launched after Salyut because of the priorities which Soviet government gave it. But it essentially was the military forepost in space. It was dedicated almost exclusively. The main mission of that very secret, top secret space project was strategic and operational reconnaissance from space. Essentially, it was a spy satellite piloted by cosmonauts. So they were designed to their mission was to take high resolution photographs of the American bases, NATO bases in Europe, so on, the various military objects, which were very important for Soviet planning during the Cold War, and drop that film in special capsules from the station back to Earth. And they wanted to prove at that point, it was very experimental. They wanted to prove that it was effective to have a crew operating reconnaissance platform in orbit.
1: This is a spy satellite. A construction with men in it. That's the idea at the time. And how how many did they launch all told?
0: So in total, they launched three of these labs dedicated exclusively to military. And this confusion with names comes from the fact that this program has its own name, Almaz, but the Soviet government wanted to camouflage, kind of to hide that fact that they have a separate military program. So they would call them Salyuts with the particular number, depending on the order when they were launched. And that created huge confusion for all the historians, everybody who observed. Very early on, it was understood by anybody who kind of followed the program that looks like it's a different design, it's a different type of station. And so people kind of were trying to figure out all these details, even though they were very obscure. And until this day, we know way less about the Almaz and military stations, but the architecture, design, payloads, everything is kind of still in a fog of that secrecy. But those stations were flying, and it was understood that they were military.
1: David, you have a question.
2: In the mid-70s, when this was going on, how good was Russian secrecy and intelligence? I know the general public didn't know this stuff, but did our intelligence agencies really know what was going on, or were they truly blocked out by what the Russians were doing and keeping secret?
0: I think they knew more than general public, of course. But from those documents, which, for example, CIA declassified, it seems to be that they still were in the dark on many aspects. They knew more. They had, first of all, satellite intelligence, satellite photos. For example, showed them when the launches were taking place, when the vehicles were being developed. So they knew immensely way more than general public, but still less than what they would know if it was a civilian program and if it was operating under normal Soviet guidelines for the civilian space program. So that secrecy was kind of glass half full. It provided Soviets, it hid some of the aspects of the program. But in general, CIA and even general public in the West knew this program at the time that this military space station program is taking place.
1: Why was the mission discontinued? What was the result?
0: Yes, that's interesting that essentially Russians, Soviets came to the same conclusion to which the U.S. Air Force and the CIA came was before launching the military space station, is that essentially operating piloted, crew-operated spacecraft for reconnaissance is not kind of worth the risk and doesn't worth the effort when you compare to robotic spy satellites. It's essentially was so difficult. They had so many problems with the crew. They had to, the crew members, first of all, they had only two people on board. They had to wake them up to photograph when the station was flying over the strategically important objects. They could not sleep well. They had this first mission on Salyut 5, as they call it, had a huge problem with the headaches and health problems on board. So this program was shut down.
1: 30 seconds, Anatoly, 30 seconds.
0: So this program was shut down prematurely because conclusion was that it's not effective to do a piloted vehicle, the crew vehicle, and to do military activities in space.
1: the golden years of the Roscosmos program for the Union of Soviet Socialist Republics, the CCCP. David Livingston, Dr. Space of the Space Show, Anatoly Zak, Russian Space Web, to follow the story of Once Upon a Time. I'm John Batchelor.
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0: I'm John Batchelor. I welcome the author, Deborah Lutz, for a new book, This Dark Night, A Life of Emily Bronte. Deborah, it's a pleasure to speak. We've spoken before about the Brontes. You did a wonderful and very unusual book several years ago about the Victoriana in possession of the Brontes when they left us. What we have, almost as detective work, and I now understand what you were leading towards, this book, because it requires detective literary thinking to solve the Bronte sisters and their life in Haworth. I begin with a funeral. It is coming fall, 1821. Mother is dead. Maria is dead. The children are lined up for the funeral service in their father's church in Haworth. This is Yorkshire, the moors of England. Emily is 3 years old. You describe the interior of the church and where Mother's going to be buried and what an honor it is. We do not know everything, but we can presume that Emily was watching just as her older sisters and younger sisters were watching. What was the ceremony like? Do we know more? Because there were funerals there all the time. Good evening to you.
1: Good evening. Thank you for having me. Yeah, we don't know that much about the ceremony, but we do know that so the mother died probably of cancer, and it took her 7 months to die. So it was a very painful illness. And so we can kind of imagine what the small house that they grew up in was like with the mother dying. And then it took a week for them. A stonemason came and built the vault underneath the church floor to put the mother in. So there was the building of the vault, and then the mother's coffin went into this vault, and then a stone sort of closed over the vault. And for many years after this, Emily and her sisters and her brother as well went to church on Sundays in this church, and either walked over or walked near the lid on the vault where the mother was buried. And I make the case in the book that space, that sort of underground vault space, is really important to Emily Bronte's imagination and to her writing work, because she, especially in her poetry, there are so many dungeons and caves and tombs and graves where people are buried alive, maybe, or they're imprisoned, or maybe they're actually a corpse. And the poem, or this happens in Wuthering Heights as well, thinks about what it's like down there, right? What's happening down there? And we have Heathcliff in Wuthering Heights who actually disinters or digs up Catherine's corpse twice, to be with her, to see what she looks like. And so there's a strange curiosity about the underground space that I think begins with Emily imagining her mother dead in that vault. And it's very sad and dreadful, of course, but I think there's also an element for Emily of curiosity and inspiration, strangely.
0: There was space in the vault for the rest of the family, I believe. Would Emily have known that? Would the girls all have known that?
1: Probably. Yeah, there was a lot of space under there because, sadly, many family members went there. Not long after, about 10 years after the mother, or I guess it was more like 5 years after the mother died, their two eldest sisters died, Elizabeth and Maria, sometimes pronounced Mariah. And the vault was opened up again, right? The stone was opened up again. And those two coffins went under the church floor as well. And we don't really know what the configuration under there was, but those coffins may have been set on top of the mother's coffin or beside the mother's coffin. So Emily would have experienced this, the sisters going down under the floor into that space with the mother.
0: This is the lifetime curate of Haworth in Yorkshire, and we've set the scene of the parsonage, and the next door is the graveyard, and the vault is under the church. What is Haworth at the time that Patrick and Maria arrive to take over the parsonage? What is the business there? What was it at that time?
1: It was a small village built high up on a hill. It's still high up on a hill. And the village kind of comes down the hill. And when they first moved there, there were quarries, and there were cotton manufactories of various sorts. And wool, right? So it was a textile area, and there were textile mills, and so it became pretty quickly pretty polluted by the sort of industrial process of creating textiles and making cotton and wool. So it was kind of like that. I mean, it was partially a working class village. It was kind of poor. A lot of people died very young. I mean, the life expectancy of the time was like in the area was like 19 or something like this. So, also working in coal mines was very dangerous, and children, were working in coal mines like way under in the dark. And so, I mean, it was also quite beautiful. I mean, there's these beautiful moors that stretch out, behind behind the small village of Haworth.
0: We're spending time with where and who, because that is a major portion of solving the literary mystery of the sisters and their material. They didn't have lives where they traveled a deal. They traveled in limited fashion. And Deborah's done us the favor of piecing together what they knew and how and who they knew. So we need to go to mom and dad. Patrick, he's Irish. And the name, how did he come to spelling his name in such an unusual fashion?
1: I think, frankly, he just made it up when he went to Cambridge. He left Ireland and went to Cambridge. And of course, the people at Cambridge didn't really know how to spell his name because it was Irish. It was kind of an odd, to them, odd spelling, and he had to anglicize it or basically translate it. It may be the case that he created the name after Lord Nelson, the war hero, who was called, I think it was Baron or Duke or something, Bronte, after he helped the Italians in a war, and so they gave him this duchy, I think. So we don't really know. He kind of made it up, and he put the little diuresis over the E so that, you know, we're supposed to pronounce the E, you know. So that, I think it was a translation from the Irish that he chose.
0: Now, this is a man with 6 children, and all of a sudden he's got 4 children and a wife dead in a parsonage all by himself. But he's an educated man. In no fashion is he a man who is not sympathetic to poetry, to writing. In fact, he publishes novels. But there's another opinion of him as well, that he was a disciplinarian and angry sometimes. Which do we believe? Is he the kind literary figure, or is he the stern dad?
1: I feel like the stern dad and the angry person, that image comes from Elizabeth Gaskell's very influential biography of Charlotte Bronte that was published just a couple years after Charlotte died, and the two of them were friends. She wasn't a big fan of Patrick Bronte, the father. And so she paints this picture of him as being kind of, yeah, angry and mad and disciplinarian. And since that biography came out, I think most of that has been disproven about Patrick. And I feel that it's very clear to me that he, you know, he was a Methodist and a Wesleyan, and he really believed in education. And so all of his children, I mean, they were mostly self-educated, but he let all of his children read whatever they wanted. He let his daughters read, daughters read, things like Byron and, you know, so all of these books that were seen as being kind of scandalous for women to read. So I think he was a very open person who was very willing to, he really wanted his children to learn and be educated and become writers like him. You know, so I have a much more of a positive view of him than others might, and that certainly Elizabeth Gaskell did.
0: Yes, when we come back, a heroine arrives on the scene. That would be Aunt Branwell. The book is This Dark Night, Emily Bronte, A Life by Deborah Lutz. I'm John Batchelor.
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0: I'm John Batchelor, and we're with the Bronte family. It is the very early in the 19th century, 1821. Mom's gone into the vault in the church. Dad is overwhelmed with 6 children, 5 wonderful daughters, and a son. He has 1 house servant, and he needs help. He proposes marriage to the women around him that he vaguely knows, and he's rejected. So what is to be done? Arriving, the heroine, Elizabeth Branwell. What do we need to know about her, Deborah?
1: Well, she came from Penzance, which is a seaside town in southern England, and it was very cosmopolitan. So she, because there were all these ships coming in and out from foreign lands, and so she danced at balls, and her family was of a higher class than Patrick Bronte's family. So she was very sophisticated, and Patrick Bronte sort of sent her a letter and said, you know, I'm desperate for help. Could you please come up? And so she traveled the many, many miles north to Yorkshire to help take care of these children. And she herself was not married. She had no children. So it was a huge change of life for her to come from this cosmopolitan place to this tiny town in Yorkshire that was kind of dark and gloomy, and she didn't have a social life there. And so it was a real sacrifice for her to go up and take care of those children.
0: She also introduced vocabulary and learning that was not available in Haworth. And even taking magazines that were not available in Haworth, I believe, or at least telling the children about them. So her storytelling was critical. And did the children remember her well in the notes that we have? I understand there's a lot missing.
1: They do remember her well. I mean, especially Branwell has a lot of very complimentary things to say about her. I think she was a huge influence on the writings of the siblings. It's a little bit hard to trace at times. All of her letters at some point went missing or were destroyed, so it's kind of hard to know her. But she bought books for the family. She told stories. She especially told stories of the cosmopolitan life that she came from, and the kinds of balls and the wealth that she saw and the upper class people that she knew. And the Bronte children were really influenced by this. And so in their childhood writings and also later, they have all of these sort of high society people who speak in a certain kind of sophisticated way, and they have beautiful things around them. And these are all things that the Brontes themselves didn't have. But they kind of, you know, absorbed those stories from their

0: from Aunt Branwell, who was basically their surrogate mother.
1: The time for school, and two of the children, the two eldest, are sent away to a school that is either very badly run or at the time the schools were all beastly. I can't tell, Deborah, were other schools disciplinarians underfeeding their children?
0: A lot of schools were worse than Lowood. Lowood is the, it was called Cohen Bridge in reality. Lowood is what it's called in Jane Eyre, the fictionalized version. But many schools were much worse. The children were fed terribly. They were whipped if they misbehaved. They slept in really cold rooms where the water would freeze in the washstands. So the experience that the Brontes had at Cohen Bridge wasn't great, but I think that it was on par generally with how schools were at the time.
1: Maria and Elizabeth are at school until, is it Elizabeth who gets sick first and is sent home, or Maria?
0: No, it was the eldest, Mariah.
1: Who is born 1814, so she's 4 years older than Emily. And it sounds repeatedly, I always figure at this time of year, it's either tuberculosis or something else. Do we know if it was TB?
0: Yes, they both died of TB, but there was a fever that started at the school. It was either typhus or typhoid, I actually forget which one, that started in the school and sickened many of the girls. But we know that Elizabeth and Maria both had tuberculosis, and they were very, very ill when they were at the school, and they were basically sent home to die. And they died pretty quickly after they got home.
1: And they would have gone through the same procedure as Mom. They lie in waiting for several days, and then they make coffins for them and put them in the vault, the same experience that they had with their mother?
0: Yes, exactly. And I think that this would have been dreadful and terrible for the surviving children to see these two really brilliant sisters who are described by their father as being just really intellectual and just wonderful children, and became kind of like surrogate mothers to the younger children, to watch them die kind of suddenly and then be buried. I think it was just terribly traumatic. We don't have many accounts of it that survived, but I think it was really important in their development and for their writing.
1: So now it's Charlotte, Emily, and Anne, and Branwell is their brother is older. Branwell is his father's apple in his father's eye, his father giving him Latin and Greek and lessons. Charlotte is the leader of the three younger daughters. Now, one character we've not introduced that's necessary if you're going to be a detective about Wuthering Heights, it's the Moors outside the window, what they can see. You've been there many times. What does it look like now compared to what it looked like then?
0: Actually, it's because of tourism and the popularity of the Brontes. It's actually much nicer now in the sense that it's more open. The quarries have all closed. It's less polluted. All of the sort of all of the factories that were pumping out smoke have closed, and there are less farms than there used to be. So it's really more of like a natural area. At the time, it was. It was always really bleak in a beautiful way. So it's these kind of rolling hills that in the fall have heather that blooms purple, but at other times they're very kind of gray, and there are very few trees because it's a kind of boggy, acidic landscape or soil that it doesn't really, only certain things can grow there. But I think for Emily it was a solace, and it was just this open, quiet space she could go to, and she learned all the birds that she could hear. She was kind of an early birder because she kind of knew the different kinds of birds that were there, and she would listen to them. And she very much appreciated the different kinds of winds. It's a very windy place. It's up high, right? So she learned all the winds, the east wind, the west wind, the north wind, what the different winds were like and what they felt like, and also what the superstitions were around the winds. And this is something we see throughout all of her writing.
1: Yes, the Moors are a major character in Wuthering Heights because they were a major character in the Brontes' lives. I've never seen them. I've only ever seen photographs. But they go on and on, rolling hills. And there are moments you turn around from one side and you see something you couldn't see from the other side. Surprising things pop up, including a magical people and ghosts and animals and all manner of creatures. We're going to turn now That's the real world that Emily lives in, without a mother and the two older sisters gone and her aunt doing the best she can to care for them. When we come back, Deborah Lutz is going to introduce us to the make-believe world of the children. The book is This Dark Night, Emily Brontë Alive. Deborah Lutz is the author. I'm John Batchelor.
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10: ABC News, I'm Dave Packard. SOUTHCOM announcing tonight that two U.S. Navy ships and aircraft in the Caribbean have been assigned to support U.S. relief operations in Venezuela after a powerful and deadly earthquakes. In Miami, Cynthia Hernandez is among those packaging aid supplies.
11: I'm trying to help whatever with medicines, with canned food, whatever that they needed.
10: The death toll at 188, that is, and expected to go higher. More than 1,000 people are missing. Hundreds of thousands of people now face deportation after the Supreme Court allowed today the Trump administration to end legal protections for migrants fleeing violence and natural disaster in Haiti and Syria. The high court also ruling that asylum seekers could be turned away at the border. A federal judge tonight ordering the Department of Justice to turn over unredacted versions of some of the Epstein files or explain why the materials were withheld. This is ABC News.
12: Hey, Green Goblin here. 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I make them go away. I'm Green Goblin, the only clog dissolver you need. 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Guaranteed or your money back. 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

0: I'm John Batchelor. I'm spending time learning what I can about Emily Bronte, a mystery. But we've got a detective, Deborah Lutz. And her new book is This Dark Night, Emily Bronte Alive. Putting together what's left, what wasn't destroyed, what hasn't been lost, or in some instances, what hasn't been auctioned off and we haven't found it yet. About the Brontes at home. It is now the late 1820s, and the two older sisters are gone. Mom's gone. Elizabeth Branwell, Aunt Elizabeth is present. Father is withdrawn, but he's writing a novel and he writes poetry. And the young ones, Branwell and Charlotte, the two oldest, Emily and Anne, the two youngest, have make-believe worlds. One is called Angria and one is called Ghana. What is Angria, Deborah?
1: Angria is set in Africa. And so there are a lot of African characters in it. But it's full of battles and kings and queens and violence. And most of the main characters are men who are very wealthy. And so there's all these long descriptions of palaces and jewels and gold. And they're kind of scandalous for Victorian children because there's a lot of adultery and, just like sleeping around. And so kind of what may have seemed to be shocking things, at the time.
0: They write it down. How?
1: Well, they wrote them down in miniature. So on these tiny little book, they created these tiny little booklets that they would sew together themselves. And sometimes the covers, they would use things for the covers like, wallpaper or, music sheets. And so in this tiny script, they would write these stories and they were meant to be books or magazines that were published in their own, imaginary world.
0: Angria is the four of them competing. It is, if I understand the scene right, they would rehearse this and act it out and then correct each other. And they did this while they were supposed to be sleeping. How did it happen?
1: Well, early on, they had a different world that they were working on together that was originally based on these small soldier figures, these military figures. And then later there were some small doll figures that, and so all the stories kind of revolved around, these small figures and, so they would perform them first. They were called plays at first, right? So they would perform them and then eventually they would write them down. They would take different roles and then write them down. It was only a little bit later that they split off, right? So that Branwell and Charlotte split off and begin to develop their own world of Angria. And Emily and Anne split off and developed their world of Gondel. And the Angria world was always, as I said before, much more male and more about battles and wealth. And the Gondel world, the Anne and Emily world, was more about women, women leaders. It was kind of more, a little more domestic. So, there was a lot more about clothing and, it's kind of like a female world, more of a male world.
0: And they would correct each other and almost like they were directors of movies. And Emily enjoyed it a great deal with Anne. They would have spontaneous ideas and they'd write them all down. I don't recall, did any of those little booklets survive or are they all gone?
1: All the Gondel prose has either been destroyed or gone missing. But there are many Gondel poems that still exist. So interestingly and kind of strangely, Emily and Anne were both writing the prose stories and they were writing poetry that was related to the prose stories. Much of the poetry survived. All of the prose is gone. So it's very hard to reconstruct the Gondel story. Some people have tried, you know, based solely on, the poems and also just some brief mentions of the Gondel story in other places in like short diaries. And also Charlotte and Branwell mentioned the Gondel story a little bit. So, it's a missing world, which makes it really tantalizing, but also frustrating for the biographer.
0: Emily is now 17 and her father sends her to school, Roe Heads Girls School, where Charlotte was a teacher. Is this a better experience than Cowan Bridge?
1: It is. Yeah. And Charlotte went there as a student and then became a teacher there. And she had a very good experience. She made a lot of friends. She became fairly close to the woman who ran the school, who was very smart and intellectual. When Emily went there, though, she became sick almost right away and was very homesick and unhappy. And she went home after about 3 months. So she didn't spend very much time there.
0: Emily is a homebody.

0: Is that a fair description of her at this time of life?
1: Yeah, she really had her setup at home that she was happy with. She was cleaning the house to some extent. She had her pet. She had her animals, her pets. She was already writing really seriously. And so, but I think she did like to go out of the home sometimes, you know, and explore and travel a little bit. But more or less, I think she wanted to be at home. And there are a couple of instances, including the Roehead one, where when she left, she got sick. You know, so there was almost like a way that it wasn't good for her to leave, perhaps.
0: She also wanted to ride Gondel with Anne. All right, mm-hmm. When do the different dogs enter into her life? There's Grasper, there's Keeper, there's a dog that bites her. When did that happen? Before school or after school?
1: Grasper comes fairly early on. We hear about him being fed in the kitchen. Grasper was some sort of a terrier mix. We have a drawing made of him by Emily, so we can kind of see what kind of dog he was. Keeper comes a little bit later. Grasper, something happens to Grasper. We don't know what. I guess he dies probably. Keeper comes a little bit later, and he was adopted as an adult dog, and he came with a reputation for being fierce and a little bit scary. And the adults in the household didn't really want Emily to adopt Keeper, and they definitely didn't want Keeper to go upstairs. And Emily, though, convinced them, and she took the dog in, and she had to be very disciplinarian with the dog to keep the dog under control. But eventually the dog became incredibly devoted to her and followed her around and sat in her lap. Even though this was a big dog, this was a mastiff mix, kind of like a what we in America today would call a pit bull, but also a mastiff, so probably 100 pounds dog at least.
0: Oh, this is the this is the Hound of the Baskerville. That's what she's got. We've got Sherlock Holmes trying to solve this about 100 years later. All right, fine. We come to the question of what is Emily's life like when she goes home, and Charlotte's still teaching, and Anne's home with her, and Aunt Elizabeth is there. And Emily now takes on many of the duties of the household. Why did she do that?
1: I think that they didn't have a lot of money, and they did have one servant, Tabby, who was an older woman. Not that she was that old, but she was like 55 when she started working there. I think they just needed her to do it. They didn't want, and I think that Emily probably kind of enjoyed it, strangely. I think there was a certain kind of housely or domestic routine that she enjoyed, and she was able to do it and write kind of at the same time. There are portraits or stories that we hear about her baking bread and in the kitchen, but also studying German, or ironing clothing and then writing on little snippets of paper her poetry or her early drafts of Wuthering Heights, right? So there was something about the household routine and her writing life that kind of went hand in hand. I think there's a tendency to imagine that and this is sometimes true, that women doing domestic work in the 19th century meant that they couldn't write. But for Emily, I think she was able to do both, and that they kind of went together.
0: Yes, there were only so many professions open to a woman as educated as Emily at this point. Teaching was one of them, being a governess is another. And we don't skip Charlotte. We mentioned that Charlotte didn't want to be a governess. She had very bad experiences. But then again, what showed up out of those bad experiences was a brilliant novel called Jane Eyre. However, we're following Emily on the trail here, and it's time to go to the continent. Emily hasn't traveled very widely in her life. None of them have, but they're about to see the big city, Brussels. The book is This Dark Night, Emily Bronte Alive. Deborah Lutz is the author. I'm John Batchelor.

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17: I'm John Batchelor with Deborah Lutz, who's writing the story of Emily Bronte, pieced together from what we have. Much of the written down part no longer available. Either it's missing, destroyed, still hidden. Don't know. Because the Bronte sisters were phenomenons in the early part of the 19th century for a while. And then space moves on, and their manuscripts and their letters were not well preserved. Except for today, they're putting together some of it, and Deborah has given us a book earlier about what we do have of the Brontes. The parsonage is there, the graveyard is there, the town is there. But what about their writing? Because they wrote all the time, lots of poetry. And I want to spend a moment on the poetry before we go to Brussels. Did father wrote poetry? Did he read their poetry? Did they read his?
18: They definitely read his poetry. I'm not sure. I don't think he read their poetry. He was really busy. He had this large parish to take care of. And, you know, we have accounts of him walking like 20 miles to visit the sick and elderly that were part of his parish. So I think he was just really too busy to be reading his children's scribbles. Eventually, he did read the novels, but I don't think he was reading the poetry. And I kind of wonder if I think he eventually was quite proud of them, but I think he may have been a little bit envious because he wanted to be a published writer himself. And he did publish a few things, but his family life and his work kept him away from writing. And so I think it was, you know, his children kind of took over and became the writers in the family.
17: Elizabeth Branwell, Aunt Branwell, has a better idea, which is let's go to Brussels, a big, big city. And they go there thanks to the generosity of friends of Aunt Branwell. And they're to study French at a boarding school. And this one, I had the impression, was well run. Is that correct?
18: Yeah, I think it was very well run. And they learned a lot there. I mean, they learned French. They learned German. Emily studied more music, and she became a really accomplished pianist. Charlotte, in particular, thrived there. And she fell in love with the main professor there, a man who was married, and they eventually had like 7 or 8 children, and ended up sort of breaking her heart being in love with this professor she couldn't have. But Emily was already a very accomplished writer before she went, but this same professor, I think, really helped her. Emily was writing essays in French for this professor, and many of those still exist, actually. And we can kind of see the way that she learned how to make her writing really spare, right? It helped her, it caused her to pare down her writing. And this led to Wuthering Heights, which is a very pared down novel that just feels like, you know, there's just so little. I mean, it's very concise. It's a very concise novel.
17: You mentioned Emily's punctuation. What about it?
18: Emily was a terrible speller, and she also was not, I think she just didn't care about the rules of grammar or didn't fully understand them. And so there's a lot of, she uses a lot of dashes, like M dashes and N dashes, in order to not have to think through the sentence, the grammar of the sentence. And that's not the only reason. I think that's one reason why in Wuthering Heights there are so many dashes and short bits, because there was something about that kind of rhythm that worked for her.
17: She mentions again and again that when she's in Brussels, that she's enjoying herself. She's enjoying learning from other people. She's enjoying other languages. If she'd stayed in Brussels, would she have been happier than as it turned out? I don't know what kind of transformative experience it was for Emily.
18: Yeah, it's hard to say. I mean, before she went to Brussels, she already had her writing voice pretty developed. And so I'm not sure, it's hard to see how much Brussels influenced her actual writing. I think it was great for her to be able to experience that different world, though. But we don't really know concretely exactly how it did influence her.
17: Well, it's a big, fancy city. It's as modern as you can get in 1842, somewhere in there. Mm-hmm. And it was the scene of the launch of the Battle of Waterloo for the English. I mean, a lot of romance, balls going on all the time. She'd never been to London or any large city like that. It must have overwhelmed her. But it doesn't show up, as my memory is, it doesn't show up in Wuthering Heights. Is there mention of Brussels in Wuthering Heights? I don't remember it.
18: No, there's no mention of major cities in Wuthering Heights at all. Wuthering Heights, it weirdly just feels like a kind of insular place that is really small, and there's two families and a few little other people, and that's it. It's this kind of closed world.
17: Now, everything's looking positive for Emily at this point in Brussels with Charlotte. I want to look at it from Charlotte's point of view. You mentioned Charlotte falling in love with Constantine Higer, was the teacher she fell in love with. And Charlotte was writing him love letters all the time, some of which were intercepted by his wife. Did that bother Charlotte or Emily?
18: I don't know. I mean, I'm not really sure how much Emily witnessed of that, because she went home and stayed home a little bit earlier. But certainly Charlotte would have been telling Emily about it. And I think that Emily was interested and probably amused. But the wife was not amused by this. She was seemed very unhappy by it. And she was reading the letters that Charlotte wrote. And the professor, Heger, however you say his name, was ripping. He would receive Charlotte Bronte's letters and he'd rip them up and throw them away. And then the wife would fish them out of the waste paper basket and then reconstruct them, either sew them together again, the fragments together, or use some sort of glue or tape to reconstruct them. And I think that was in part because she was worried about her husband being accused somehow of seducing this young woman. And she wanted to make it clear that it was Charlotte who was the one who was the kind of aggressor, so to speak. And those letters were kept, and now they're actually in the British Library, and you can look at they're stored between two glass sheets, so you can kind of hold them up and you can see the way they were ripped and reconstructed.
17: What did Mrs. Gaskell say of this episode in her biography of Charlotte?
18: You know, she doesn't talk about the love affair. I think it was seen as being too scandalous. Ah. She just talks about them going to Brussels and receiving a good education. I think Gaskell would have known, but she did suppress a number of racy episodes like this one.
17: Well, this is a good one. It would have sold books. Suddenly there's news from home. Aunt Branwell, Elizabeth Branwell, is ill. And Charlotte and Emily are needed at her bedside, but when they arrive, she's dead. Another blow to the family. At this point, they have no one to turn to. There's no adult. They're it. They're going to take control of the family. What does her father make of these blow after blow, one family being pummeled by fate? What do they make of it at the time?
18: Well, Patrick was very religious, so I think that he was able to kind of fall back on his faith. He was an adult. I mean, they were all adults, excuse me. Of course he was an adult, but his children were all adults now. So he really expected them to be able to make a living. Anne Elizabeth had some money and she left it to the three sisters. And so they had a little bit of money. So they decided that they didn't need to work. And they were just going to write. So it actually freed them up in a way to be able to write. Branwell went off to get various jobs that didn't really work out for him very well, because as a man, he was expected to go out and work and be able to have his own family and be able to make a living. And he wasn't very good at that.
17: So it's 1844. They're at home. They've got to earn a living. Charlotte doesn't want to be a governess. Emily doesn't want to be a teacher. What's left? Publication. They pull together their poems. How do they choose their poems?
18: I think they just chose what they thought were the best ones. Emily took many poems from Gondel and from the Gondel story, and she scrubbed out all the references to Gondel. So she actually changed them to make them more kind of universal. She universalized them by taking out Gondel names and changing the titles. So it was really the best poems, and then that they felt that they had written. And then all three of them, they interwove their poems in the book, right? So there'd be one by Emily, and there'd be one by Charlotte, and one by Anne. And they called themselves the Bell Brothers, right? So it was Currer, Acton, and Ellis Bell, which is sort of a male name, or sort of ambiguously gendered name. And Charlotte said that, I mean, they wanted to hide their identities to some extent, but they also wanted to be considered on their own merits, not as women writers, but just as writers.
17: Yes, the exciting part here is that sending them out again and again, in 1846, they were accepted. And when we come back and continue the story of the Emily Bronte Alive by Deborah Lutz, they're published. What does it do for their lives? What does it do for their ambitions? Deborah Lutz, I'm John Batchelor.
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7: Hi, it's Matt from the WGAN Morning News. Tomorrow we're going to be speaking with Greg Lagerquist for some coffee and politics. 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Also, we want you to tell us, do you think that it's time to end the filibuster in the United States Senate? 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

0: I'm John Batchelor, continuing with Deborah Lutz, Professor Deborah Lutz at Penn State University. Her new book is This Dark Night, Emily Bronte Alive. This is the Bronte family between an early part of the 19th century. Romantic, yes, but troubled. And certainly in this region of England, which is Yorkshire, it was troubled not only by the weather and by tuberculosis and by wars, but also by the industrial age. And there was tension all the time. This is the area that suffered a raid by the so-called Luddites, who wanted to destroy machinery. That weighed on all their lives. Meanwhile, the young ladies of Bronte's, having survived their mother's loss and their two older sisters, various disappointments in their lives, have decided positively they don't want to be governesses, bad experience, read Jane Eyre. They don't want to be teachers, bad experience. Their two older sisters died at school because of what they contracted at school, we can believe. So they want to publish, and their sewn together poems are accepted to be published in 1846. What do we need to know about the publisher? Eilat and Jones.
1: Yeah, well, they actually paid to have their poems published. They had paid the publisher to take up, to bring out their poems. So it was kind of almost like a self-publication. And the book only sold two copies, which is really sad. And but it did receive some good reviews. But oddly, none of the sisters were discouraged by this. They immediately jumped into writing their novels. I mean, they were already sort of working on their first novels when they published this book of poetry. So despite the real failure of their poems, they immediately started writing their novels and working on their novels.
0: Now, you've mentioned that they take up names Kerr, Ellis, and Acton Bell. I want to understand the prejudice as at this moment about books by women. There were books by women. There were women writers in all directions, women poets, women novelists. So what was their opinion that they would not be well received if they were known as female?
1: Well, Charlotte really believed, and I think she was right, that when women published under their actual names and were known to be women, there was a kind of prejudice. There was a sense that women could only write about certain topics. They weren't as good at writing about other topics, and men were seen as the kind of universal ideal, and women were sort of a subset of people. And it really, there was a prejudice against reviewing women's books, against the topics they would choose. And Charlotte saw this, and she really wanted this. She wanted reviewers to just see them as writers, period, and not think of them as women writers who were good at these things and bad at these other things.
0: We've talked about Emily's opinion. Did Anne go along with this? Anne is the youngest. Was it okay with her that if not her real name?
1: I think that all three of them were happy to write under pseudonyms. I mean, all three of them had been using various sorts of names, you know, throughout the Gondel and the Angria juvenilia, the stories they were writing as children. They would take on different personas and use different names. And Charlotte was often disguising her name in letters to famous people. So I think there was a way they kind of enjoyed and thought it was fun to create these kind of male-ish personas to publish under.
0: Charlotte, go-getter. I like Charlotte at this point. She writes Coleridge, she writes Tennyson, she sends them their books, and she talks about how she's going to go. It was her decision to switch to fiction now, not another poetry book. So they're going to assemble a work of fiction. What's it going to look like? What's Charlotte's idea?
1: Well, they all decided to collaborate on their first novels, and even Branwell actually was writing a novel at the time. But the three sisters definitely collaborated on their first novels. They would write during the day, and then at night they would read aloud the parts that they were working on. They would kind of pace around this small table in the dining room, and they would discuss how they felt about the different works, and they'd give advice to each other. And Emily was working on Wuthering Heights, and Anne was working on Agnes Grey, which is a short but wonderful account of being a governess during the time. And Charlotte was working on The Professor, which was not a very successful short novel that was not published until after her lifetime. So they were all working in collaboration, which I think is wonderful to think about the sisters writing together these first novels.
0: It's sort of like a script meeting for a TV show to write it up tonight. What are we going to do next? So we believe the original conception of Emily's Wuthering Heights survived these bull sessions at night about what happens next. And Branwell, would he have been contributing to Heathcliff?
1: No, I don't think that I don't think that Heathcliff is based on Branwell. I do think that Hindley Earnshaw, who becomes an alcoholic and kind of heartbroken when his wife dies.
0: Character in the novel Wuthering Heights.
1: Character in the novel Wuthering Heights. I feel like he might be based on Branwell. Heathcliff is too much of a powerful character. He's too decisive. He's too sort of cruel and savage. There's something about him that's very powerful in a way that Branwell never was.
0: Did Branwell participate in the conversations?
1: I don't think he did. He knew they were writing novels because he was writing his own. You know, so they were all writing novels, but the sisters were writing their novels together, and Branwell was kind of off. He was doing a lot of traveling. He had a lot of friends in different cities, and they were going off drinking together. And so he was sort of doing his separate thing.
0: Yes, it's a moment now about Branwell. We've left him out of many of these conversations. He's a troubled youth at this point. You mentioned his drinking. That was not atypical of the time. He's diminutive. He's charming. He's red-haired. Did I read that correctly? Red-haired?
1: Yeah.
0: And makes lots of friends easily, but can be excessive and not all that attentive to details. Is he fighting with his father? I can't recall. Was his father unhappy with him at this point?
1: I think his father was unhappy with him. He wasn't progressing in any particular career successfully. He tried to be a painter, and he got a studio in Halifax, worked on painting, but that didn't really work out. I think he had a hard time applying himself. He was a tutor for a while in a home, in a wealthy person's home, tutoring a boy. Also, his drinking was getting in the way. There's some speculation that he was sleeping around, that he was sleeping with servant women and maybe getting them pregnant. And that was also an issue that could be one of the reasons why he kept losing jobs. So he just, I think the father, who still loved him very much, felt that he was sort of had a weak character. Patrick had an incredibly strong character. I mean, he managed to pull himself out of a sort of poor family, a poor background in Ireland and, you know, go to England and go to Cambridge at a young age. I mean, he was an incredibly hardworking, successful, person with real willpower, whereas Branwell wasn't. There was something a little bit frivolous and wishy-washy and weak about him.
0: What did the sisters make of Branwell? My impression is that they loved him, but I don't remember a scene.
1: I think they loved him, but they were irritated with him. I mean, there's various letters that point to Charlotte being annoyed with Branwell because he just couldn't pull himself together, and Emily also just being like, why can't he get along like we do, or, you know, get on in life like we do. So I think there was a kind of an anger towards him, and Anne tried to help him out by getting him a job, and that went really badly. And so I think Anne was also kind of frustrated by him.
0: And Branwell is writing a novel. They're writing novels. And when we come back, we're going to talk about where and how Emily conceived Wuthering Heights as she's writing it down. I mean, this is a very strange book. We're building up to what possibly could be contributing to Wuthering Heights' surprise scene, surprising twist. Deborah's already told you about the graveyard scene. That's not the weirdest scene in Wuthering Heights. The book is This Dark Night, Emily Bronte Alive. Deborah Lutz is the author. I'm John Batchelor.
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6: I'm John Batchelor with Deborah Lutz, Professor Deborah Lutz, and her new book is This Dark Night, Emily Brontë Alive. They're conferring at night, three sisters, about the three novels they're writing. Emily's putting together Wuthering Heights. Her dog, her gigantic dog, is following around all the time, and Emily enjoys to retreat to her bedroom. And there's a picture of her bedroom, what it looked like at the time. It's very small, and it has a window outside. I believe that would be where she was sitting in a chair facing her bed writing. Is that how I'm to imagine it, Deborah?
7: Yeah, there's a self-portrait of that Emily made on one of her short little diaries where she's sitting on a low stool in this tiny bedroom, and she's writing the diary, and her dog Keeper is stretched out next to her on the floor, and you could see the tiny bed in the background in the window, and on the bed is probably another dog, Flossie, Anne's dog, or could be a cat because they also had cats. And then you could see the large window that overlooked the graveyard.
6: And she wrote poetry about sitting in that bed and looking at the stars outside. So she's writing Wuthering Heights in the same fashion. She continues to write poetry in that room. Is that correct?
7: Yes, that's correct. She wrote a lot of poetry probably in that room. And much of the poetry is about the night sky, about the night wind, about stars, about the moon. And so I kind of am in the biography, I kind of draw this out and imagine her walking out at night or looking out the window at night. I mean, I think she was an insomniac because she was often awake at night working and writing and looking out.
6: And I don't see at this point in the presentation we have of Emily anything despairing or self-pitying or negative about her personality whatsoever. She was strong-minded. She was going to write her novel as she put together a book of poetry that had been accepted. She has good relations with her two sisters. I don't know about her brother, but he was a troubled person. She sounds like she's adjusted to all the bad luck she's had. She's adjusted to it. Is that fair to say? This is the year 1847, 46, 47.
7: Yes, I think she has adjusted quite well. I mean, she very confidently And successfully became a writer. And she was very serious about her writing. She put aside a lot of time to do it. And then we have just a few little short diaries that she wrote. And in all of them, she shows a sense of joy and contentment. So she was really happy with her lot and with her ability to write and her home life.
6: She doesn't want to travel anywhere. She's not feeling, there's no self-pity. There's, why can't I have something like those people do? She doesn't want to be a debutante. She doesn't, I don't think she imagines a sea captain showing up and sweeping her off her feet. Is any of that in her poetry?
7: No. I mean, the Gondel poems do have, there's a lot of romance in the Gondel poems, but they're mostly, most of that romance is surrounding this queen, who was always, she would have these affairs with men and then she would reject them and they would often end up in dungeons or they would commit suicide. So this queen was a very powerful figure, and was not heartbroken. I mean, sometimes she was a little bit heartbroken, but more or less she didn't really need to, the men around her. And I think that Emily was sort of like that as well. I think she wanted to be mostly alone and writing. I mean, that was her main goal, with her dog, also with her sisters who she loved. But I don't think there's no sense of her going out and trying to find romance with anyone.
6: Now, what was in the novel and what's available at night are the moors. And she was conceiving Wuthering Heights. Is there a choice between one building and another as the building in Wuthering Heights, the building itself? Do you have a favorite choice?
7: Yeah, the building seems to be based on a couple of different houses that Emily knew. One of them was near Halifax, where she briefly taught as a teacher and sort of knew that house. And there's some other area mansions. I think mostly it was her own imagination. I mean, that she created this house out of her imagination. But the placing of the house is up on top of the moors. You can kind of find the sort of environment where the house was. But again, the house was sort of an imaginative house, somewhat based on various houses that she knew.
6: And in the construction period, this is 46, 47, do we know how long? You've told me separately that we don't have any of the early manuscripts, but what do we know about the writing period of the tale?
7: It probably took about 2 years for her to write Wuthering Heights, which I think is fairly short if you think about it. But it's also clear that she definitely revised it. I mean, I think that we want to think of her Wuthering Heights as kind of emerging from, you know, her head fully formed in a sense. But she really worked hard on it. And there's evidence that she wrote about half of it and then thought she was done with it. And then went back and revised it and added a whole second half to it. So it was, she worked really hard on the book and it really did take her, as it does everyone pretty much, a lot of revision to come up with that.
6: She's talking about her plotting. The plotting is dizzy making. The plotting with her sisters at night. Is anyone else reading the manuscript?
7: I don't believe so, except for her sisters. And we have some evidence that Charlotte and Anne did not love the novel. They thought it was kind of too strange and it was too dark and it was too violent. But I don't think she didn't change any of that. So she wasn't convinced by her sisters', comments.
6: What I'm getting is a sense that this is entirely Emily, that there's really no other hand in this book and that it's entirely her imagination. And she was not happy. She was quite content and stable doing it. There was nothing disruptive in her life. She wasn't feeling grief. She wasn't feeling revenge. This is Emily's imagination. Is that a fair summary?
7: Yes, I think that's right. I think that even though it's such a strange, dark book, we don't have evidence that Emily herself was unhappy. I think this is just her imaginative. What she pulled out of her imagination was this amazing book that has all of these sort of dark, gloomy, and romantic elements in it.
6: And we're going to discuss the book in detail in just a moment, but I want to make sure I have all the trappings right. Charlotte and Anne weren't happy with it. Was Emily happy with their work?
7: We don't really know. Emily didn't say anything about it. I would imagine that she would think that Agnes Grey was probably kind of a little bit boring because it's a realist novel. It doesn't have any gothic elements in it. The Professor's not a very good book. It's kind of unsuccessful, in part because the main narrator is a man. And I would say that Emily probably didn't love that book. I don't know for sure. I'm just speculating, but I don't think she loved it.
6: Yeah, so, I mean, I don't mind the speculation because there's so much we don't have.
7: Mm-hmm.
6: We don't have anything of Jane Eyre is not appearing at this moment, right? That's not part of their conversation.
7: No.
6: And Emily's got Wuthering Heights, so we're going to turn to Wuthering Heights. We've been talking about it as a strange book. We'll do what we can to demonstrate that it's a strange book if you've never read it. Deborah Lutz is the author. This Dark Night, Emily Bronte Alive. I'm John Batchelor.

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1: Do you feel embarrassed, trapped, maybe even ashamed just because you own a timeshare? Well, I'm here to tell you you're not alone. Chuck McDowell here, the timeshare cancellation guy. I get over 3,000 complaints a week from all kinds of folks that feel the same way you do. 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
5: This is the Bloomberg Business of Entertainment Report. It turns out women and people of color lost ground in streaming films last year, both on screen and behind the camera.
6: Are you kidding me?
5: Analysis out of UCLA finds the share of non-white leading actors fell to 36% in 2025 from 51% a year earlier. The number of directors of color and minority writers also dipped. This study examined 89 English language streaming films released last year on platforms that included Netflix, Amazon, and Hulu. And although women were visible as leads in streaming movies like K-pop Demon Hunters and The Life List,
7: this is totally crazy.
5: The share of films directed by women fell to less than 24%, the lowest level since at least 2022. Anna Cristina Ramon, co-author of the Hollywood Diversity Report, said the drop in diversity is particularly notable because streaming platforms have been seen as a safe place for projects by women and minorities. Karen Moscow, Bloomberg Radio.
8: ABC News, I'm Dave Packer. U.S. Navy ships and aircraft heading.
9: This is a coordinated monthly test of the emergency alert system for the state of Maine. If this were an actual emergency, official information would follow the alert tones.
8: Reached the thousands, at least 25,000 people still unaccounted for. A federal judge blocked part of President Trump's executive order that would mandate how states run mail-in voting operations. Supreme Court conservative majorities today ruled that the government can keep asylum seekers from entering the U.S. and can cancel the temporary protected status granted to Haitians and Syrians. In Ohio, just south of Cleveland, a house explosion triggered by a gas leak, leaving one person injured and 15 houses severely damaged. This is ABC News.
10: Hi, it's Matt from the WGAN Morning News. Tomorrow we're going to be speaking with Greg Lagerquist for some coffee and politics. We'll be chatting about the opening back and forth in the gubernatorial race, national unease among Democrats about Matt Dunlap, and Donald Trump fighting with the GOP Senate, of course. Also, we want you to tell us, do you think that it's time to end the filibuster in the United States Senate? Go to WGAN.com to give us your opinion and join us tomorrow morning for news, weather, and your calls on News Radio WGAN.

0: and a decision to go ahead and publish, not under their own names, but under a make-believe name, three brothers submitting a three-part novel, which was commonplace in those days, maybe 1,000 pages. Emily Bronte's contribution is going to be Wuthering Heights. Deborah, the book is very strange. How do we explain how strange it is? Flashback after flashback after flashback. I don't remember another Victorian novel. I certainly don't even remember a modern novel in quite that fashion. How did Emily come up with it?
1: I think in part it was the Gothic novels that she was reading, and also Gothic stories. Many Gothic novels have narrative frames, right? So if you think about Frankenstein, for instance, it's the narrative frame is this letter that this sailor is writing his sister, and then that man talks about meeting Victor Frankenstein, and then we get the sort of the creature's story in the middle, right? So there's a lot of Gothic novels that use that kind of a complicated frame structure. And I think that Emily wanted to write something that was kind of experimental and wanted to write something that was kind of strange and not easy actually to understand. And so not only does she create the frame narratives of Lockwood, who's the kind of exterior frame, and then we have Nellie Dean, the servant, who's the frame inside, but she also kind of switches the time scheme around, right? So when the novel opens, Catherine Earnshaw, a major character, is already dead, and Heathcliff is mourning her. But you also, as a reader, you're kind of thrown into this weird house, Wuthering Heights, and you don't really know what's going on. And it's confusing, like, who's who and why, how are they all related? And why do they all have similar names or the same names, right? So there's this way I think she purposely decided to create this confusing kind of experimental book that makes readers uncomfortable.
0: It's important to mention that the reason I'm depending upon Deborah to help me here is that she's the Kelly Professor in 19th Century English and American Literature. So this is her regular work to figure out Victorian novels or novels in America. You think Moby Dick's strange? This one. All right, now I get to ask, having read the book and having gone as far as I can, Heathcliff, where did he come from? Who is that?
1: I think Heathcliff is in part mostly just from Emily's imagination. I think that despite the fact that we might see Heathcliff as a cruel man, violent man who's not a hero, I think that Emily really identified with him. So I think in some ways Heathcliff is Emily Bronte, someone who felt really deeply, who was very courageous, who didn't care about being polite or so much about what other people thought of her. I also have this theory that Heathcliff is in part based on Emily's dog, Keeper. Because Heathcliff in the book is described as being dog-like or animal-like over and over again, right? He almost seems not human. And he's also described as being like a vampire or a ghoul, you know, this kind of supernatural creature. And so, yeah, I think it's imagination. She also based him on Byron's heroes, so the Byronic hero, as he's called. So it was sort of Byron, it was her own imagination, it was her dog, and also herself. I think she is more Heathcliff than she is Catherine Earnshaw, the main female character.
0: I'll stay with Heathcliff for one more try. Heathcliff does the thing that I don't remember seeing anywhere else. Rather than saying, "Don't haunt me," or "They're haunting me, I've got to get away from the ghosts," he declares that he's welcoming, he's begging to be haunted by Catherine. Is that something you've seen elsewhere in Victoriana?
1: No, I don't think I've seen that before. That is definitely an Emily Bronte invention. She wants to write and does successfully write a love story that is kind of mythic in the sense that it can transcend time and space, right? So there's a way that even after Catherine dies, she can kind of live on somewhere, right? And that Heathcliff can still maybe have her. And so he wants to be haunted by her so that he can somehow have her, even though she's dead, like in the afterlife.
0: There's another Kathy, and there's an Isabella. There are other characters having to do with these two families. And Heathcliff's anger or upset or fear or passion or madness destroys them. It's exceedingly cruel. Have I misread that?
1: No, you haven't. He destroys multiple generations because of his anger that he loses Catherine. I think that the book is really a revenge story. It's not a love story. I mean, there is a great love story in there for sure, but I think it's mostly a revenge story. And so I think a lot of film adaptations kind of get it wrong when they

0: just turn it into a straight up love story.
1: To call this a love story. Well, okay, one more detail. Kathy, the original Catherine, and then the second Kathy. Are they fully developed characters? I couldn't quite grasp what their participation was, because the first Catherine, the one he's wants to haunt him, she makes a speech that starts the trouble, and it's very condescending speech. That made her more of a, to my reading, less of a real person and more of a plot idea.
0: I feel like both the Catherines are pretty well-rounded characters. The first Catherine's hard to like. I think that's one of the issues that some people have with the novel is you can't really like anyone because they're all kind of selfish and narcissistic in a sense. But I do think I think both Catherines are pretty well-rounded. I mean, it's a relatively short book and it relies a lot on dialogue, which I think is really interesting, and unlike Jane Eyre, which is much more, has all these long descriptive passages. So I think that Emily, she creates her characters in quick brush strokes rather than creating these more complicated, psychologically complex characters.
1: The other males in the story are weak and don't push back. Even when they survive, they're not strong like Heathcliff. That's my reading. Is that your reading?
0: Yes, there's a lot of weak men in the book who can't really survive or can't fight back. It's a place, Wuthering Heights is a place where people have to fight to survive. And if you can't fight, then you don't survive. And there are a number of different male figures who don't survive. Hindley Earnshaw being one of them who's an alcoholic and heartbroken and maybe based on Branwell. They just kind of die off pretty quickly when they can't survive and they die off.
1: One more mystery to me. Lockwood, the owner of the estate, the man that you tell the story to initially, like what's going on here. What does he represent? Us, the reader?
0: Yeah, to some extent, I think he is the reader. He's the outsider who kind of stumbles in on this strange story and can't understand it. And I think that's kind of how the reader is too. Lockwood's also based to some extent on Branwell and Charlotte's Angria characters, like this kind of sophisticated man who is a little bit cold and kind of confused. I think she was sort of making fun of some of their characters with Lockwood. But he's such a mystery. It's kind of hard to know why Emily brought him in. I mean, maybe as a surrogate reader, as you say, but it's hard to know kind of why she brought in that strange.
1: Well, he takes
0: outsider.
1: Us to the graves. That's the final scene. He takes us to the three mm-hmm. or four graves, the graveyard where they're contained in their boxes, which is, that brings me back to that opening scene of the mother being buried. They weren't buried in a churchyard because they were self-destructive, because they didn't use churches in those days, because Emily wanted a scene in the graveyard and not in her church. It's a puzzle, but the last we see is Lockwood. Does he want the best for him? I don't remember what he says.
0: He at the very end of the book, he talks about how, there's a kind of a local legend in the book that the Catherine and Heathcliff are ghosts that haunt the moors and they kind of scare people. And at the end, Lockwood looks at the graves and he says that he doesn't see that there's any haunting on this quiet earth. You can't imagine there would be anyone haunting this quiet earth. So he sees the graves as these beautiful kind of pastoral, calming elements. But there are other characters who believe that Catherine and Heathcliff are haunting the area.
1: Now, we've come to the point the novel ends with the principals dead in their graves, and we need to turn to the sad news of what happens to the principals in Deborah's story. Branwell first dies in 1848 of tuberculosis, of drink. Is there one reason, Deborah?
0: He kind of drank himself to death. He was probably also taking opium, but probably also he had tuberculosis. It was a mixture of things, but I think he mostly killed himself and then caught tuberculosis.
1: And Emily, there's a detail in here about how thin she was. Was she not eating?
0: I think she was sick with tuberculosis and she was wasting away, and not really taking care of herself. And then she died. There's just kind of these really heartbreaking moments in some of Charlotte Bronte's letters about how Emily doesn't have any pity on herself. She doesn't stay in bed and sort of, you know, nurture herself well again. She just continues to do everything that she did before, go out walking and feeding the dogs and cleaning, even though she was very, very ill. And I think she just wasted away.
1: Yes, the scene with Keeper sitting next to or lying on the floor next to Emily as Emily dies in the sitting room with her sister Charlotte. And then Emily's gone, Branwell's gone, Dad's still in his room. And the next year, Anne's gone. What did she die of?
0: She died of tuberculosis, definitely. And she died in Scarborough, which is on the Yorkshire coast. And she's actually buried there. She's the only Bronte that's not buried under the church floor in Haworth.
1: It feels like victory to announce that Charlotte made it all the way to 1855. So what we have here is the family all gone, and Dad's still with us.
0: It's really a sad story for him. If you think about it, he outlived his six children and his wife, and he lived to be elderly. I mean, in his 80s, which is old for the time. And yeah, I think he was really heartbroken, although he continued working and was very active still after all of his family died. You know, I think it's important to remember that people did die much younger than they do today. So, I mean, it was terrible, but also it was pretty common.
1: This Dark Night, Emily Bronte Alive. Deborah Lutz is the author. When we come back, the Brontes in the 21st century. I'm John Batchelor.

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6: 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TC Happard, leaks, cracks, humidity, crawl spaces, the experts in all things basement-y.
7: I'm John Betts with Professor Deborah Lutz, who's a professor of 19th century history, literary history. And we've been discussing her analysis of Emily Bronte, given all the missing pieces. Detective work. But here in the 21st century, Emily Bronte and her sisters are bigger than ever, and they will be in the 22nd century. Our Earth is a tourist attraction, but it's because of the Brontes. And people listening to us who want to visit them, what are they going to find, Deborah?
8: I recommend that everyone who loves the Brontes go to Haworth. It's still very beautiful. It's an incredibly gorgeous, interesting, kind of haunting little town on a hill with the beautiful moors stretching out in the back. And the parsonage house where they spent most of their lifetimes has become a museum that is just very heart. It's a beautiful place. I really recommend it. It's lovely.
7: The graveyard, is it still intact? Has it been dismantled?
8: No, the graveyard is still there, and it's just become bigger and bigger. And at some point in the 1860s, I think it was, they planted a lot of trees in the graveyard to kind of break up the overcrowding of the bodies with the roots of the trees. And so, unlike in Emily Bronte's time, there are now these big, beautiful trees that are growing in the graveyard, and all these rooks that kind of caw and make their sounds in those trees. It's very atmospheric.
7: You report that the foundation of the church and maybe the parsonage as well have been disturbed by all the vaults opening and closing. Is that all satisfied now?
8: Yes, the original church was demolished after all the Brontes died and was rebuilt, except for one little part of it. It was all rebuilt, and they sort of paved over the floor to give, you know, in part to give the church more stability. And there's some accounts of it being kind of sort of smelling because of the bodies rotting under the floor. So, yeah, it's a completely different building, which is disappointing to Bronte lovers that the original church was demolished.
7: Where are the Brontes buried then?
8: They're still there underneath the floor. They didn't move any bodies when they demolished the building. They just kept the floor and then they built up from it. So, the Brontes are still in the vault under the church.
7: So Patrick, Maria, Elizabeth, Mariah, Charlotte, Emily, and Anne are all there. Oh, and Anne's not. Anne's in Scarborough.
8: Yeah, Anne's in Scarborough, but also you have Aunt Branwell is there, and Patrick too, yeah. So I didn't count the number. There's many of them. There's many of them there.
7: One more detail about the town. It is now a successful tourist attraction. At one point, it was said to have a very high death rate. Has that been solved?
8: Yes. That definitely has been solved. There were a lot of sanitary, what they called sanitary issues, like health issues at the time. And there were also, as I mentioned before, a lot of working class people who, whose jobs were very, were bad for their lungs or bad for their health. So, and those jobs, of course, are gone. Those were sort of early industrialization types of jobs. And it's no longer polluted the way it was. And yeah, with modern medicine, it's really changed. It's a beautiful place. I have friends who've actually moved there just to live there permanently.
7: You're teaching in the 21st century, so I'm presuming your class mostly is made up of young people who've been born in the 21st century. What do they make of Wuthering Heights?
8: Some of them love it and some of them hate it. As I mentioned before, it's a difficult book. You know, you really, I mean, I feel like you have to read it two or three times to really begin to understand it, or maybe more than two or three times. Some of my students love the melodrama and they love the violent passions. Other students don't like it because it is a picture of domestic violence and it's very cruel, the cruelty, and they don't feel like they can identify with any of the characters.
7: And is that because of they're born in the 21st century, or because that's been consistent since the novel was published, the cruelty and the violence? Yes, it's cruel. Yes, it's violent. So is the 19th century. It does a good job of portraying accurately history.
8: Yeah. Well, the reviews, when Wuthering Heights came out, it was reviewed fairly widely, and it was mostly hated by the critics because it was violent and coarse and blasphemous and cruel. Like, all these things were condemned by the Victorians. So generally her contemporaries did not like the novel. I think today it's different today. And I think we do like that extremity. I think there's a beauty in that extremity and we're more, I don't know. Yeah. But I do think that somehow, not surprisingly, the book really survives and is still considered to be a masterpiece today.
7: Again, I've not read Mrs. Gaskell on Charlotte. What does Mrs. Gaskell make of the twists and turns and violence of Wuthering Heights?
8: Yeah, Elizabeth Gaskell was not a big fan of Emily as a person or her books. And the picture that she paints of Emily is in her biography of Charlotte Bronte is pretty negative. And she didn't really like Wuthering Heights. She thought it was, again, I mean, Elizabeth Gaskell's novels are I love them. They're wonderful, but they're more ordinary. They're more ordinary sort of realist novels about romance and contemporary society. And she just didn't love the kind of gothic strangeness and the supernatural elements and the extremity of Wuthering Heights.
7: Was Gaskell or the 19th century, were they convinced that Heathcliff was in love with Catherine and vice versa, or did they see this as possession, domination?
8: I don't know if we have that kind of detail exactly about reactions, but I would say, generally speaking, didn't see that as a love story. It's just too revengeful and violent. And I think that Victorians in general were used to much more kind of ordinary, everyday kinds of love stories and mostly preferred those to this kind of gothic weirdness that Wuthering Heights is.
7: Yes, it's tough to recommend to people who haven't read it, saying, you'll love this, it's not a love story, everybody dies, and there's a lot of hatred. That's a tough recommend. And it doesn't come, having followed your careful explication, it doesn't come out of Emily's life. She didn't experience that level of violence personally.
8: No, she didn't. I mean, she did not live a violent life. There was nothing violent in her life. I mean, she saw some violence around her in the town and among the townsfolk. And she read about violence in newspapers and in novels that she read. But she wasn't experiencing the kinds of things that happened in Wuthering Heights. She was not experiencing personally.
7: Highly recommended, after you read Wuthering Heights, to read This Dark Night, Emily Bronte Alive. Deborah Lutz is the author. I'm John Batchelor.
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0: I'm John Batzler. I welcome my good colleague, Colonel Jeff McCausland, United States Army retired artilleryman. He's a visiting professor at Dickinson College and CEO of Diamond Six Leadership and Strategy. Iran, the Strait of Hormuz, the negotiation beginning between the Vice President and representatives of the Islamic Republic. And, Jeff, a very good evening to you. We have no clarity. It's fog of war, fog of diplomacy. Our remarks in these hours is that the Strait of Hormuz is open. It's a far away of 130 ships a day. They are talking about some ships moving. But at the same time, the negotiation with Iran now and again involves threats by Tehran and by Washington. What is your measure of what they are looking to achieve now in comparison and in contrast to JCPOA of 2015? Good evening to you, Jeff.
1: Good evening to you, John. I think we have to step back and realize that this is not an agreement. This is a memorandum of understanding, which then sets the stage for negotiations on difficult things. So the big problems of nuclear have been kicked down the road. It also then opens the Straits of Hormuz, ostensibly the Iranians and their control of it, temporarily at least, and the United States ends its blockade. But immediately in the aftermath of that being agreed upon, we had the Iranians announce that they were closing it. The U.S. has disputed that, so we've already got a disagreement on that. Because part of the agreement also calls for an end to the conflict and ensuring of the territorial integrity of Lebanon, even though the Israelis and Hezbollah, the protagonists there, are not signatories to this particular agreement. Furthermore, the Iranians get an awful lot up front in terms of promises for reconstruction aid of up to $300 billion, perhaps coming from the Gulf Arabs, and a release of sanctions upon the Iranians so they can freely sell oil now at market prices, which they have never been able to do back to even the Clinton administration, I believe, and the release of significant amounts of frozen assets that the Iranians have up to the tune of about $26 billion, but unclear how rapidly those particularly monies will be provided. Now, Iran does in the agreement reaffirm, and I found it interesting to use that word reaffirm, they will not pursue a nuclear weapon. They use that word reaffirm because they would argue that we signed the NPT in 1970 saying we wouldn't develop one. We had a fatwa from our previous supreme leader said we would not develop one. So we've never really tried to do it. But now the measure of success, as you say, John, is moving towards the nuclear program and negotiations on that, which will get around knotty issues like accounting for the active material, about one ton of material at 60% enrichment, multi-tons enriched to lower levels, a lot of that buried under rubble. The United States, the vice president, has said, okay, well, they've agreed to let the IE back in the country. Well, the Iranians have said, well, no, we not, or if we have, to verify any kind of final agreement would take snap inspections throughout the country, and it's unclear whether the Iranians would accept that type of a verification regime. Now, the negotiations ostensibly have gotten off to a good start, but the hard work begins. Mr. Vance is not going to stay there. He has already left Switzerland, and it's been turned over to experts. And don't forget, John, the JCPOA, which was actually an agreement which provided the Iranians about $1.6 billion, about a tenth of what so far the Trump people had promised them. It was 150 pages and took a year and a half to negotiate because of the very technical nature of nuclear weaponry, preventing weaponry, and verifying the agreement in the aftermath.
0: Lebanon, Syria, and Gaza. The Israeli cabinet has indicated in several voices supporting the prime minister that the deployment of the IDF in Lebanon, the deployment of the IDF in Syria, the deployment of the IDF in Gaza remains. They're not leaving. They're not withdrawing. That's not part of their war fighting that has been going on since October of 2023. I do not believe the administration has told us what it intends to do about the fact that Israel's under attack.
1: No, you're exactly right, John. And as we focused on Iran and the Gulf and Lebanon, I think we've forgotten that the war in Gaza has never been resolved. Many weeks ago, ostensibly under the agreement for Mr. Trump's peace committee, there were supposed to be negotiations to disarm Hamas. That has never happened. The Israelis have said they're going to seize control of more territory in Gaza. And so the deployment of forces will be, as you point out, Lebanon, where there's active fighting in Hezbollah, Syria, where they've taken a small portion of southern Syria, Gaza, where they've taken a larger piece of Gaza. And don't forget, John, very substantial Israeli forces deployed on the West Bank because of increasing violence and efforts by the Israelis while this war is going on to allow more settlements to occur on the West Bank. So you got two problems if you're an Israeli. One, I would argue your military is overstretched to control those particular territories and keep the population quiescent as things move forward. Second problem you got, which is perhaps even bigger, is a political problem. We're now in the midst soon of a new election campaign for a new prime minister, perhaps, which will occur in October. And Mr. Netanyahu is trailing very badly because most Israelis, in fact, every Israeli party that I know of, has denounced this particular agreement by Mr. Trump because Israel was not consulted. Israel was not a signatory. And it calls for an end of hostilities in Lebanon. And the interpretation by Iran of that agreement is that the Israelis will withdraw from the area that they now control in southern Lebanon. The Israeli-U.S. interpretation is Israel will maintain that territory and conduct fighting there without altering the overall agreement with Iran or causing a massive fissure in those particular negotiations. But what happens in Lebanon and whether or not they can get some degree of a ceasefire between Hezbollah and Israel will be key if, in fact, Mr. Trump is going to have any success in those longer-term negotiations about nuclear weapons with the Iranians.
0: The Strait of Hormuz, we're told that the U.S. Navy is proceeding to demine what it can. The Iranians planted mines, drifting mines, without an idea where they are, which the word irresponsible is not adequate to what the IRGC did. Going forward, however, it is my observation that there's no clarity that the Strait of Hormuz will not be threatened again by the Iranians. Is the U.S. Navy adequate to stop that, Jeff, in your measure, or is this going to remain an unsolved risk?
1: No, it's going to be an unsolved risk because the Iranians have discovered they have a weapon of mass disruption. That as long as they have a handful of drones, as long as they have a handful of missiles that can be launched from shore against ships, as long as they have even mines that could be a century old, they can hold that particular area at risk. And if they can hold that at risk, the insurance costs for commercial activity will be so high that ships will not depart. In terms of clearing it, experts I've talked to said we got about 600 ships that are stuck in the Gulf right now. Clearing the straits could take several weeks. We're about at some estimates about 50 ships a day are now transiting. And as long as there are no mines, people believe that it may take about 2 to 6 weeks to get the safe shipping lanes open and get the tankers out about a month. But getting them out will be one thing, John. The question that you have raised is, will they ever come back if conditions are such that they worry about a potential Iranian attack? And to get everything back to normal may take several months to do the clearing operations for minesweeping. It's not only a Navy problem now, John, so much as it's a military problem. It's not physically getting the Navy into the straits, but now you've got to control land because you've got to control the launch locations. Land launch locations for drones and perhaps short-range missiles that could threaten that particular strait. And that might mean a large-scale land force to go in and secure that portion of the territory of Iran adjacent to the strait to do that. Last but not least, the opening of the strait without any tolls has really only been agreed to for a couple of months. And it's interesting to me, along with an Iranian delegation going to Switzerland, we've had an Iranian delegation going to Oman, ostensibly to negotiate with Oman the control of the strait in future. They might not charge tolls, John, but I think we could hear about service fees or transit costs or whatever, which will be basically the same thing if, in fact, the Iranians and Omanis could negotiate some kind of an agreement about the future of the strait.
0: A technical detail. The vice president in his meeting in Switzerland mentioned on the way home that there was an agreement that there would be mill-to-mill conversation in Qatar going forward, a senior military man from the U.S. and a senior military man from IRGC. Is that a good thing, Jeff? Does that work to de-conflict?
1: Yeah, I think that's a good idea because you want a de-confliction. You've got a lot of military force in that particular region. Mistakes can be made. Shots can be fired. Ships can strike a mine. All kinds of things can go wrong. And your ability to have that kind of communication line could quickly dampen down a crisis if you didn't have that particular mechanism. So I think that's a useful item, particularly if you're going to start seeing more and more vessels transit, and particularly if the United States Navy is going to be conducting operations in the strait, perhaps with others, to ensure that mines are cleared or that there are no mines left in the strait.
0: I'm speaking with Colonel Jeff McCausland, United States Army, retired. He is an artilleryman. He's a visiting professor at Dickinson College and CEO of Diamond Six Leadership and Strategy. We're headed to Ukraine. I'm John Patch.
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12: I'm John Batsy with my good colleague, Colonel Jeff McCaws in the United States Army, retired. And we're looking at Ukraine now, the battlefield itself, the drone and missile war, and also anticipating a NATO meeting coming up soon enough in Anchorage, Alaska, Jeff tells me. Jeff, the battlefield continues to change into one that's not imaginable 10 years ago. Drones dominate the story. Individual attacks, surveillance, attacks on medium-range targeting, that would be the supply lines, so much so that we're told the Crimea is without fuel now because the Ukrainian drones have been so effective cutting off the convoys coming in, and they're now stretching their attacks to beyond the refineries of Russia to tanker trucks that are trying to deliver diesel or aviation fuel to the cut-off cities, one of which might be Moscow. So the flavor of the war is changing. Do you expect advances towards a peace settlement sometime soon? Is NATO right now anticipating more war, or Putin's going to talk because he's out of diesel fuel?
13: Yeah, I think the Europeans are preparing for both. I think the Europeans are trying to position themselves, since the United States has basically, you know, said that we're no longer interested, to be the alternative, to try to make arrangements or encourage or be a mediator for some type of negotiation in the future. It was interesting to me in the aftermath of the attack by the Iranians against Moscow, in which they hit some very significant oil refineries, and their ability now to hit targets at great range. John, the Ukrainians now are hitting targets 1,200 miles inside the Russian Federation. Lavrov said that there was the willingness to begin negotiations, but he quickly added that those negotiations would be on the basis of the so-called Istanbul protocols that were preliminary discussion held back in 2022, shortly after the war began. But those just illustrated the massive demands that the Russians had made. Ukraine gives up huge parts of the territory, in essence, the Donbass. Ukraine accepts limitations on its military. Ukraine refused to accept any military aid. Ukraine never, ever joins NATO. And a whole list of things which would be amazing victory for the Russians. As a consequence then, though there seems to be, based on what's happening on the battlefield, a desire to move towards negotiations, at least publicly, the Russians seem to say that they'll only do so if those particular obligations by Ukrainian are realized, and that they want to snatch a victory at the conference room table that they have not been able to achieve in the last.

0: last 4 years on the battlefield. But meanwhile, as you point out, the Ukrainians are doing really, I would argue, conducting a three-phase long-range campaign. One is a great distance, particularly cutting refineries. Second is what we call interdiction, cutting supply lines. The bridges and road networks going into Crimea now have made Crimea into an island in many ways in terms of fuel. And then short term at the battlefield, in which the battlefield about 20 kilometers on either side of the battlefield is a dead zone, because if you move, you'll be seen. If you're seen, you're going to be killed by a drone. Some estimates, 85% of all casualties now are based on drones. And then finally, we see the Ukrainians doing other things I find interesting, and that is revising their personnel system to husband and perhaps expand the presence of key people in their military, bringing in more foreigners. And a report, they claim they'll be able to deploy up to 25,000 robots, ground robots, beyond drones on the battlefield in this year.
1: I want to go towards the Ukrainian advancement, because it requires personnel, and the personnel not only at the front lines with weapons in their hands, but the personnel behind the lines with drones in their hands. If I understand the new contract that's being offered, you're paid very well to be a frontline soldier, but it's a fixed contract. It's not one way you join and 6 years later you're still here. It's 10 months. Behind the lines, they're hiring drone operators who are clearly very effective, because Russia is rationing diesel fuel to individuals, 10 gallons per car, 50 gallons per truck, no jerry cans. That's a new report. We'll see it come up over the days. Back to the contract offered to personnel. Is it your measure that that will solve the manpower weakness that Ukraine has, or begin to solve it?
0: I think it more begin to solve it, John, because we have to see how these policies then are reflected in people joining the military and staying with the military. Are you able to bring in more foreigners, for example? Are these robotics effective in cutting down your manpower requirements? And, of course, conditions on the battlefield. Though certainly things are looking better for the Ukrainians, it's far from perfect. And we know the Russians are still making advances, albeit very slowly, particularly in the center of the Donbass against Slovyansk and Kramatorsk, which are the so-called fortified belt, which is the key to the eventual control of the Donbass region. So we'll see how that goes. On the other side of the coin, of course, is Russian manpower. And the Russians now, based on casualty levels, which some estimate are 35,000 to 50,000 a month, are unable to recruit soldiers to make up for the losses they're now experiencing. So Mr. Putin has been paying more and more bonuses, which has skewered the Russian economy to about 40% of the budget going to the military. Whether that's sustainable economically is a question. And then if it's not, and you have to keep recruiting more and more people, do you put the whole country on a war footing? Do you expand conscription? Do you call back more and more reserves, which he did once, and we saw millions of young Russians flee the country? Might he, in fact, be forced to do that again? So the Russians have their own manpower challenges going ahead.
1: We have very few reports, but they're horrible, from Caracas about the amount of dead and wounded. The U.S. military is the only organization I know of that can respond. Are they ready, Jeff?
0: It remains to be seen, John. Right now, of course, the United States Navy has been run very hard, and naval operations would be a key part of this. Witness that the Trump administration just recently announced in the last day or so a request for about $85 billion supplemental for the military to pay for those operations.
1: 30 seconds.
0: At the moment, we have a carrier battle group in the region which would provide an awful lot of support, but obviously then you've got to tailor that particular support to meet the need. So whether or not we're able to surge that force based on the requirements we have around the globe, that, John, remains to be seen.
1: The early estimates by Reuters are anywhere between 10,000 and 100,000 missing and presumed dead in the rubble. Glance at what's left of those buildings. They were pancaked. Two earthquakes, 7.1 and a 7.5 is the early indication. Jeff McCausland, United States Army retired, Dickinson College, CEO, Diamond Six Leadership and Strategy. I'm John Batchelor.
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8: ABC News, I'm Dave Packer. Hours after it was confirmed that Iran attacked a ship in the Strait of Hormuz with a drone, President Trump Thursday night told American farmers and ranchers at a Rose Garden dinner that the strait remains open and traffic is flowing through.
9: Yesterday they took out 19 million barrels of oil. That's the most in the history of the strait. And the oil prices are dropping like a rock. And you know, as goes oil, so goes everything else, including all of your products.
8: But oil prices jumped following news of that drone attack. Venezuelan officials say at least 235 people are confirmed dead and thousands more are missing after Wednesday's devastating back-to-back earthquakes. The Supreme Court handing President Trump a pair of wins, ruling that the administration can, on its own, end temporary protected status for hundreds of thousands of migrants from Syria and Haiti, and allowing the Trump administration to turn away asylum seekers at the border. A decision on birthright citizenship is expected next week. This is ABC News.
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11: President Trump in a social media post says a deal between the U.S. and Iran is now, quote, complete. He says the U.S. Navy blockade of Iranian ports will now be lifted and claims he's authorizing the, quote, toll-free opening of the Strait of Hormuz, the waterway that's been blocked by Iran for months. There's no mention in the president's post about what was agreed to in terms of Iran's highly enriched uranium.
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I'm John Batchelor. This is Hotel Mars Episode N. David Livingston, Dr. Space himself of the Space Show, joins because we're going back in time. We're going back in time to the launch of the module of the ISS called Zvezda. It was launched, our guest.

0: missions. What is VESTA? What was it launched to do? What has it done now for nearly 28 years? Good evening to you.
1: Hello, John. Yes, I actually witnessed the launch of both the Zarya and Zvezda, which are the first two elements of the Russian segment of the International Space Station, and they were launched respectively in 1998 and 2000. And Zvezda was particularly important because it's provided life support for the crew. It's essentially, well, living quarters for the crew, at least during the initial years of the station. And it's also, most importantly, provided propulsion, which is it is doing until this day. It's the only module which in the entire ISS assembly, which is has the engines, and it can do orbit correction, and it also can do attitude control. So it pushes the orbit up because it periodically needs to be done because the orbit degrades all the time at that altitude, and it also orients the station in space. So that's very important critical functions for the entire ISS. And they're critical for the Russian part of the International Space Station.
0: And it was built in Russia, right? This is a product of Russian industry in 2000.
1: Absolutely. It was built during the 90s, and it was launched in early 2000. It's actually in July 2000 it was launched. And since then, it's operated as the kind of core of the Russian segment and provided the propulsion role for the entire International Space Station.
0: David, you have a question.
2: Anatoly, does Roscosmos or Russia still talk about we're going to separate our hardware from the ISS and not deorbit it and use it for our own space station coming up? Is that still on the table, or have the leaks and problems sort of taken that off the table?
1: Kind of. So essentially, yes, there is still a plan to build the Russian space station, independent station, after the ISS, after the retirement of the ISS. But this project, this idea never involved Zvezda. Zvezda was always was planned to be deorbited with the ISS. So newer modules, which were launched, let's say, in 2021 or after that period, would be used for new Russian stations. So the Zvezda, which is now operating for 26 years in orbit, is not part of that plan currently. So it will be deorbited with the International Space Station whenever partners agree to do this, which is right now stands at around 2031.
0: We come now to Zvezda. What's the problem? The problem is cracks in the original construction of Zvezda. It has stood up for 27, 26 years. These cracks are very visible if you go to Anatoly's site, RussianSpaceWeb.com. And the cracks are growing so much so that recently Russia had another effort to seal the cracks. And there was such alarm at NASA, the American astronauts, those who were not part of the operation in Zvezda, took to their spacesuits and were prepared for emergency in case there was a self-destruct in Zvezda in some fashion. Anatoly, what is the opinion of the cracks, where they come from, and why they're growing?
1: Mm-hmm. Yes. So first of all, I think what we need to mention is that we are very fortunate that those cracks are located in a very small compartment of Zvezda. So the entire pressurized hull of the spacecraft is essentially consists of three very uneven sections. There is a main pressurized sections where cosmonauts and astronauts live and work, but there are also two compartments on both ends of this kind of large cylinder. They are kind of transfer sections which allow spacecraft, when the spacecraft dock, like transport vehicles, either crew vehicles or cargo ships, dock to this. They do not dock directly to the main pressurized compartment. They dock to the small chambers on both sides of the spacecraft. So we have the leak in that small, so-called, they call it in Russian PRK, which is the transfer translates as transfer compartment. And leaks are limited to that small space. We are very fortunate because if we had the leak in the main area, that would be big trouble. We would now lose the Russian segment, essentially. But fortunately, this leak is there, and that's where the cargo ships dock, and that's where they transfer propellant from their own tanks into the tanks of the Zvezda module. So every time they dock, they, of course, apply some pressure. Every cargo ship has a mass of around 8 tons. So it's quite in the weight

0: dozens of dockings to that port over the 26 years period. So so this area apparently has a leak, probably as a result of maybe bad welding, maybe just a kind of metal fatigue, which happened over, again, it's quarter of a century in space, or some other reason. They're still studying, and they did not exactly tell us clearly what exactly their investigation show. But the main problem is they're trying to seal it. They seal it over the number of years since 2019, they at least when they detected this problem. And they're still struggling with it. This leak reappears time and time again.
1: And the cracks are growing, or they're new cracks? How do they characterize the cracks?
0: I think this is the same cracks, but as we know probably from our own life, the cracks tend to be, every time when they appear once, they tend to spread, and they tend to reappear even if you try to seal them, even probably because of this dynamic pressure on that area, and maybe, again, because of the age of the material, or may, again, it could be that the bad welding somewhere, not perfect welding, which might be a cause of this. So so they in the same in the same general area. But every time they seal it, they have to seal somewhere else or somewhere close to that area. But they're all limited to that chamber.
1: David, you have a question.
2: Do the Americans ever assist the Russians in repair, or is this a Russian repair 100% only?
0: NASA says that they actively participate and consult and help wherever they can, but it's a Russian-led effort. NASA apparently has enough adequate information about what Russians are doing. But as we noticed that last incident, suddenly NASA announced that they sent the crew into that shelter. So it seems to me that at least communications and on that particular action was not exactly perfect between the two agencies, because NASA kind of had to react after the fact.
1: They continue to use Zvezda, that is, to the present moment. Can they do without Zvezda? Does the space station have a workaround?
0: In some aspects, no. So the one most important quality or feature which Zvezda has is propulsion. So these main engines are on Zvezda only. And to refuel them, it's essentially important that the cargo ships could dock to either to this particular docking port or to another. Fortunately, again, thanks to the very clever design, if you dock the cargo ship to another docking port, to alternative, not to that particular chamber, to another, there are still bypass lines through the docking hardware which allow to refuel the station. But engines need to work, and we need the Zvezda for the main engines to actually fire. So if we lose pressure, it's theoretically probably possible still to run the propulsion system and have the Zvezda uninhabitable. For example, now they close off that chamber, and they quickly unload the spacecraft, close the hatches, and they no longer use that particular compartment. So it depends how bad the situation is going to develop in the future to see whether Zvezda can be used or not.
1: David, you have a question.
2: Anatoly, what I read is that they said it was leaking close to 2 pounds of oxygen a day. Is there a way to translate what 2 pounds of oxygen is in terms of breathing and life support for the cosmonauts or astronauts? How do we make that relevant?
0: I don't know exactly. I cannot really correlate those numbers to any kind of like understandable value, but what I understand right now, it's manageable. So what they do essentially, like I just mentioned, they can replenish that air within that chamber for those cases when they need to open the hatch and to unload the cargo ship. So it's usable. They spend more resources, more air, to replenish it. But once they isolate that small compartment and only use it for short periods of time for unloading, it's manageable. They can do that. We now know that they launch 3-4 cargo ships per year. It's still the case. So they probably increased the amount of air they need to deliver. And so it is within kind of survivable capabilities of the space station.
1: The expectation is that Zvezda will continue to perform what it can, the fuel, the refueling and the moving of the space station to continue in a safe orbit. It will do that through the life of the station. Is that the expectation?
0: Yes, it is. But you notice that they still keep trying to resolve this problem with even that small leak. So that means that they still, you know, feel unsettled, and they feel that they cannot kind of either procrastinate or kind of let this leak and keep replenishing the air. They want the solution to this problem, and that tells us that essentially they need to resolve it somehow.
1: Anatoly Zak, he keeps the Russian Space Web. It's a subscription site. I heartily recommend to follow Roscosmos and the ISS, as we just heard. Roscosmos's portion of the ISS is profoundly important to maintain the credibility and stability of the ISS. David Livingston, Dr. Space, The Space Show. When we come back, a stroll down memory lane, 1975, and the Roscosmos program was then under the control of the Soviet Union. What was to be done? Anatoly Zak, David Livingston, I'm John Batchelor, Hotel Mars.
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1: Hotel Mars Episode End. David Livingston is here as my co-pilot, and we only have a moment to touch on the good old days of Roscosmos, 1974, 1975. Building a space station, a special kind. The program was Almaz OPS. However, it had the name Salyut 3. Don't ask me why they kept changing names. Anatoly knows. But in any event, the important thing is this is the heyday of the Russian space program, manned space program. And they had missions that seem impossible now, but were quite credible. And the frontier in 1975. Anatoly, what was the Salyut 3, what was that program, Almaz OPS 2? What is it? What was its mission?
0: So the Soviet Union, until this day, was the only country which operated two space station programs at the same time. There was a so-called civilian program, which was known as Salyut, and that was launched first in 1971. But in parallel, there was another program which actually was original. It was the older than the Salyut itself, but it launched after Salyut because of the priorities which Soviet government gave it. But it essentially was the military forepost in space. It was dedicated almost exclusively. The main mission of that very secret, top secret space project was strategic and operational reconnaissance from space. Essentially, it was a spy satellite piloted by cosmonauts. So they were designed to their mission was to take high-resolution photographs of the American bases, NATO bases in Europe, so on, the various military objects, which were very important for Soviet planning during the Cold War, and drop that film in special capsules from the station back to Earth. And they wanted to prove at that point it was very experimental. They wanted to prove that it was effective to have a crew operating a reconnaissance platform in orbit.
1: This is a spy satellite, a construction with men in it. That's the idea at the time. And how many did they launch all told?
0: So in total, they launched three of these labs. dedicated exclusively to military. And this confusion with names comes from the fact that this program has its own name, ALMAZ, but the Soviet government wanted to camouflage, kind of to hide that fact that they have a separate military program. So they would call them salutes with the particular number, depending on the order when they were launched. And that created huge confusion for all the historians, everybody who observed. Very early on, it was understood by anybody who kind of followed the program that looks like it's a different design, it's a different type of station. And so people kind of were trying to figure out all these details, even though they were very obscure. And until this day, we know way less about the ALMAZ in military stations, about the architecture, design, payloads. Everything is kind of still in a fog of that secrecy. But those stations were flying, and it was understood that they were military.
1: David, you have a question.
2: In the mid-70s, when this was going on, how good was Russian secrecy and intelligence? I know the general public didn't know this stuff, but did our intelligence agencies really know what was going on, or were they truly blocked out by what the Russians were doing and keeping secret?
0: I think they knew more than general public, of course. But from those documents, which, for example, CIA declassified, it seems to be that they still were in the dark on many aspects. They knew more. They had, first of all, satellite intelligence, satellite photos, for example, showed them when the launches were taking place, when the vehicles were being developed. So they knew immensely way more than general public, but still less than what they would know if it was a civilian program and if it was operating under normal Soviet guidelines for the civilian space program. So that secrecy was kind of glass half full. It provided Soviets, it hid some of the aspects of the program. But in general, CIA and even general public in the West knew this program at the time that this military space station program is taking place.
1: Why was the mission discontinued? What was the result?
0: Yes, that's interesting, that essentially Russians, Soviets came to the same conclusion to which the U.S. Air Force and the CIA came before launching the military space station, is that essentially operating piloted, crew-operated spacecraft for reconnaissance is not kind of worth the risk and doesn't worth the effort when you compare to robotic spy satellites. It's essentially was so difficult. They had so many problems with the crew. They had to, the crew members, first of all, they had only two people on board. They had to wake them up to photograph when the station was flying over the strategically important objects. They could not sleep well. They had this first mission on Salyut 5, as they call it, had a huge problem with the headaches and health problems on board. So this program was shut down.
1: 30 seconds, Anatoly, 30 seconds.
0: So this program was shut down prematurely because conclusion was that it's not effective to do a piloted vehicle, the crew vehicle, and to do military activities in space.
1: The golden years of the Roscosmos program for the Union of Soviet Socialist Republics, the CCCP. David Livingston, Dr. Space of the Space Show, and Anatoly Zak, Russian Space Web, to follow the story of Once Upon a Time. I'm John Batchelor.
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5: When you finally find your thing, you want the whole world to know about that thing. 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The next thing you know, it's a thing. Canva, the thing that makes anything a thing.
6: Three decisions Thursday, the Supreme Court allowing the Trump administration to end legal protection for Haitian and Syrian immigrants fleeing violence or disasters, and allowed the administration to possibly revive an immigration policy used to turn back migrants seeking asylum at the southern border. An urgent search and rescue operation underway right now after two earthquakes struck Venezuela. ABC's Victor Oquendo.
7: First, a 7.2 magnitude, followed just 39 seconds later by an even stronger 7.5. Seismologists call these back-to-back earthquakes doublets. In this case, they were utterly devastating, the worst to hit Venezuela in a century.
6: And Venezuelan officials saying the death toll has now risen to at least 235 people, thousands missing. The U.S. Navy mobilizing assets to the region to help. Oil prices jumped after a new Iranian drone attack on a ship in the Strait of Hormuz. This is ABC News.
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12: I'm very good, Matt. On the Searsport fire and the fundraising that's going on, and it's definitely needed. 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
11: 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My guess would be.
12: 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Yeah. And on the Lewiston ones, whoever was responsible for that fiasco, they should be outed, they should be fired, they probably ought to be charged.
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2: ABC News, I'm Dave Packer. Hours after it was confirmed that Iran attacked his ship in the Strait of Hormuz with a drone, President Trump Thursday night told American farmers and ranchers at a Rose Garden dinner that the strait remains open and traffic is flowing through.
3: Yesterday they took out 19 million barrels of oil. That's the most in the history of the strait. And the oil prices are dropping like a rock. And you know, as goes oil, so goes everything else, including all of your products.
2: But oil prices jumped following news of that drone attack. Venezuelan officials say at least 235 people are confirmed dead and thousands more are missing after Wednesday's devastating back-to-back earthquakes. The Supreme Court handing President Trump a pair of wins, ruling that the administration can, on its own, end temporary protected status for hundreds of thousands of migrants from Syria and Haiti, and allowing the Trump administration to turn away asylum seekers at the border. A decision on birthright citizenship is expected next week. This is ABC News.
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5: From ABC News, I'm Dave Packer. Southcom announcing tonight that two U.S. Navy ships and aircraft in the Caribbean have been assigned to support U.S. relief operations in Venezuela after a pair of powerful and deadly earthquakes. The death toll at 235 so far.
6: Earthquake experts warn the death toll could top 10,000.
7: Jofran!
6: As families frantically search by flashlight for their loved ones. At least 25,000 are still unaccounted for. American tourist Jason Wang made it out alive. He was about to get into a cable car when the quake struck.
8: It started to shake, and then I felt the ground shaking a little bit, and then just mass panic. Like, everyone was just bolting the door.
6: So many in need. Patients evacuated from a damaged hospital lined up on the street.
5: ABC's Victor Akendo. Hundreds of thousands of people now face deportation after the Supreme Court today allowed the Trump administration to end legal protections for migrants fleeing violence and natural disaster in Haiti and Syria. Massachusetts Governor Maura Healey slamming the ruling today.
9: This Trump policy makes no sense for our families, our economy, our communities, our country. It allows President Trump to rip away protections from families and children, children who fled devastating earthquakes and violence in their own countries.
5: The High Court also ruling that asylum seekers could be turned away at the border. Another attack in the Strait of Hormuz.
10: Less than 24 hours after President Trump declared that the deal with Iran was going well.
11: Iran is being very nice. They're agreeing to everything that I want.
10: U.S. officials tell ABC News Iran attacked a cargo ship attempting to cross the Strait of Hormuz.
5: ABC's Jonathan Carl, Iranian-run Persian Gulf Strait Authority, warning against any vessel passing through the strait to remain inside routes designated or face consequences. 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
13: Google and the TSA are teaming up for Touchless ID, a plan to allow passengers to get screened for their flights without having to carry a physical ID. People will be able to scan their passports into their Android phone. Facial recognition will confirm identities. ABC's Sam Sweeney has more.
14: If you don't have an Android or you don't have Google Wallet, you can still load your information with most of the major U.S. airlines. It's now available in roughly 65 airports, but you can expect it to grow in the coming months and years.
13: Deliberations will continue in the arson trial of Jonathan Rindernecht, who's accused of setting the California blaze known as the Palisades Fire. The jury in the case sent a note to the judge today saying they were deadlocked. ABC's Melissa Adan has more.
15: He was arrested near his current home in Melbourne, Florida. And among the evidence, police say they recovered an image of a city on fire that authorities say the suspect created using ChatGPT. Well, investigators say the evidence also points to just a suspect obsessed with fire. At this point, he is facing a minimum of 5 years and a maximum of 45 years in prison if he is found guilty.
13: The January 2025 Palisades fire was the most destructive in Los Angeles history. Sources tell ABC News defense attorneys for Luigi Mangione have spoken to federal prosecutors about a possible guilty plea. Mangione's previously pleaded not guilty in the murder of UnitedHealthcare CEO Brian Thompson. Dave Packer, ABC News.
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3: ABC News, I'm Dave Packer. U.S. Navy ships and aircraft heading to support Venezuela after Wednesday's powerful earthquakes. Senior Vice President of International Programs for the International Rescue Committee, Kieran Donnelly, says it's going to be hard to get aid into areas of the country because of the damage.
4: Getting those routes open is going to be a major focus of certainly the Venezuelan government, but also their international partners.
3: The death toll has risen to at least 235, and some there believe that number will eventually reach the thousands, at least 25,000 people still unaccounted for. A federal judge blocked part of President Trump's executive order that would mandate how states run mail-in voting operations. Supreme Court conservative majorities today ruled that the government can keep asylum seekers from entering the U.S. and can cancel the temporary protected status granted to Haitians and Syrians. In Ohio, just south of Cleveland, a house explosion triggered by a gas leak, leaving one person injured and 15 houses severely damaged. This is ABC News.
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8: I love all forms of cheese. 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
10: 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All right.
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11: From ABC News, I'm Dave Packer. Rescue crews in Venezuela searching around the clock for survivors in the rubble left behind after Wednesday's twin earthquakes.
12: Officials say at least 250 buildings have been damaged. This survivor saying it was like a horror movie.
13: De película de terror.
12: You can hear the fear from passengers on this plane on the tarmac in Caracas. Sections of the airport crumbling into a cloud of dust as travelers scramble to escape.
11: ABC's Victor Oquendo, the death toll in Venezuela has risen to at least 235. Thousands are unaccounted for. The Supreme Court handing President Trump a pair of wins Thursday, ruling 6-3 that the administration can, on its own, end temporary protected status for hundreds of thousands of migrants.

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1: I'm AccuWeather meteorologist Joe Lundberg. There's a reason visitors from all over the world stream into southern Maine every summer. With daytime highs averaging in the upper 70s and lows in the 50s, many consider our weather summertime perfection. But we also get our share of severe thunderstorms, strong winds, and dangerous lightning. Don't let summer storms sneak up on your plans. Tune in for frequent AccuWeather updates on Southern Maine's official weather station, News Radio 98.5 FM and AM 560 WGAN.
2: That Iran attacked a ship in the Strait of Hormuz with a drone, President Trump Thursday night told American farmers and ranchers at a Rose Garden dinner that the strait remains open and traffic is flowing through.
3: Yesterday they took out 19 million barrels of oil. That's the most in the history of the strait, and the oil prices are

0: dropping like a rock. And you know, as goes oil, so goes everything else, including all of your products.
1: But oil prices jumped following news of that drone attack. Venezuelan officials say at least 235 people are confirmed dead and thousands more are missing after Wednesday's devastating back-to-back earthquakes. The Supreme Court handing President Trump a pair of wins, ruling that the administration can, on its own, end temporary protected status for hundreds of thousands of migrants from Syria and Haiti, and allowing the Trump administration to turn away asylum seekers at the border. A decision on birthright citizenship is expected next week. This is ABC News.
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3: That low tire light's been on for months. It didn't bother me any.
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8: In college, artificial intelligence is often frowned upon as professors try to keep up with advances in technology helping students to cheat. Then once they graduate, it's all AI all the time from prospective employers. That's the gist of a story from Andrew Keschner, personal finance writer at MarketWatch, and he's here to talk about it. Andrew, new grads who managed to get past AI to get a job are now being asked to use it. This is quite a change for them.
9: Yeah, absolutely. You know, and I actually talked to some people fresh out of school, and they feel that. One person told me that he feels like it's a double standard. That was the phrase he used. And another person told me, you know, he had like the flip side of the story. He's like, well, you know, a lot of my teachers encouraged us to use it, but, you know, not for certain quizzes and exams, but for like this capstone class, I needed to use it. And now he's at an internship where he's being asked to use AI to build a dashboard on the business's AI use. So it's like, you know, which way is it going to be? Like, are we, you know, regulating it? And then, you know, people turning around being ready.

0: to go or what? I mean, it's just really this mixed message that grads are dealing with at a time when it's already tough enough for them to get a job.
1: Right. The problem is that students were discouraged for the most part from using AI throughout their time in college. So now many of them don't even really know how to use it.
0: I mean, and I think a lot of it is in they're in good company. I mean, to be clear, like I think we're all trying to figure this thing out, and I think schools are trying to figure out the right place for it, and businesses too, and I think, but for the problem is for Gen Z workers, they are they're trying to teach themselves, and they're trying to teach themselves like, well, what do I do? What's expected of me, or not expected me? What's the context of when I use it or not? And there's a growing number of job postings that are asking for, that are specifically singling out AI skills. For example, there were 16, over 16% of roles calling for AI skills, according to National Association of Colleges and Employers. And so, you see, I mean, that's a good chunk of jobs out there.
1: We're speaking with Andrew Keschner, personal finance reporter at MarketWatch. His story: at school, it's cheating; at work, it's essential. New grads caught in a double standard around AI. And not to mention, Andrew, as we've seen at many graduations this year, the young people, not the biggest fan of AI, are they?
0: Yeah, I mean that's also what's really interesting here is you have this embrace of AI. I mean, certainly on Wall Street, Wall Street investors, and with a growing number of employers, but you have like a good portion of younger workers who are skeptical of this. I mean, one of the people I interviewed, he said, he wouldn't use it if on the job if he was allowed to. He thinks it's stealing. He thinks it takes an environmental toll. I mean, and there is this whole group of people who are wary of it. And, it's going to be really interesting to see what happens as they, come of age as workers, in a workplace that maybe wants them to be AI forward and they don't want to be AI forward.
1: Are schools doing anything to respond to this, to help their students be better prepared for using AI in the workplace?
0: It's that classic answer of it depends. I think it's school by school, and honestly, even more specific, it's professor by professor.
1: In a world that's changing by the minute. Thanks, Andrew. That's Andrew Keschner from MarketWatch. 30 minutes after the hour now, you're listening to This Morning, America's First News.
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3: This is a Bloomberg Money Minute. Mortgage rates are once again moving in the wrong direction. According to Freddie Mac, the average for a 30-year fixed loan rose to 6.49% from 6.47% a week earlier. A year ago, though, the rate was 6.77%. Bad news for fans of Apple products is the tech giant raised prices on Macs, iPads, and home devices. The company is looking to offset cost hikes caused by an unprecedented shortage of memory chips and storage. Apple, though, did not raise prices on iPhones. Apple shares fell 6% on the news. The FDIC is considering letting banks pay less to the agency's Bedrock Insurance Fund that protects customer accounts if a lender collapses. The plan would cut assessments for banks to reflect the recent growth in the deposit insurance fund. It would also raise the threshold used for determining the FDIC's assessment to $30 billion from $10 billion in assets. Dow futures are up slightly over 50 points, while the S&P is down just over 20 points. Dan Schwartzman, Bloomberg Radio.
4: ABC News, I'm Sherry Preston. The death toll in the Venezuelan earthquakes now up to 235, but it's expected to rise further. More than 4,300 people were hurt in the tremors that struck less than a minute apart. Reaction continuing to come into the Supreme Court's immigration rulings Thursday.
5: This morning, a Supreme Court decision is sending shockwaves through immigrant communities after the justices cleared the way for the Trump administration to strip legal protections from hundreds of thousands of Haitians and Syrians in the U.S. The 6-3 ruling ends what's called temporary protected status, or TPS, for roughly 350,000 Haitians, many of whom have lived and worked here legally for years.
4: ABC's Karen Waugh, another ruling would allow the Trump administration to revive a policy used to turn back migrants trying to seek asylum at the southern border. Russian air defenses say they intercepted 660 Ukraine drones in a major nighttime attack on 12 Russian regions. This is ABC News.
6: 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A 64-year-old man facing charges in Lewiston after police say he beat two people with a shovel. Police were sent to Bartlett Street Wednesday evening for a report of an assault. They say Michael Andre had attacked the victims with a shovel after a fight, sending both to the hospital with non-life-threatening injuries. Andre has been charged with both misdemeanor and felony assault. A homeless person has injuries from a fire in a shed in Harpswell. The Maine Fire Marshal's office says crews were sent to a home on Smokehouse Road where a shed was engulfed in flames. They say someone living in the shed suffered burns and smoke inhalation and was taken to Maine Medical Center in Portland for treatment. Investigators say the fire may have been electrical, but an official cause has not been determined because of the extent of damage. Drivers are being reminded to pay attention and slow down in work zones after a DOT worker was injured on I-295 in Gardner this week. Maine State Police Sergeant John Darcy says summertime can be dangerous on the streets, roads, state's roads with more traffic and road projects.
7: I wouldn't say that it's been a problem, but it's definitely something we're being more aware of now more than ever just because of those unfortunate reminders.
6: CBS 13 News reports the crash in Gardner that injured the DOT is a worker is still under investigation and the driver's name has not been released. Thank you for the forecast now. And let's check in with meteorologist Heather Zehr.
8: Lots of clouds and cooler today. Into this evening, we'll also have a couple of showers and a thunderstorm, high 66. Clouds overnight, low 59, then some sun tomorrow.
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0: This is the Bloomberg Business of Entertainment Report. Another high-profile American basketball player is partnering with a Chinese brand.
1: This is bigger than a shoe deal, bigger than the Signature Series. This is the partnership of a lifetime.
0: In a social media post, Golden State Warrior star Steph Curry announced an endorsement deal with Chinese sportswear giant Li Ning. The partnership will start with basketball and golf products and then extend into broader consumer lifestyle sports categories. Li Ning has worked with retired NBA star Dwayne Wade, while its local rival Anta Sports has signed deals with the Dallas Mavericks' Kyrie Irving and Klay Thompson. Both companies are trying to compete with Western peers like Nike and Adidas for endorsement deals with the world's top players. The move highlights the improving ties between the National Basketball Association and China, its largest and most important overseas market. Lisa Mateo, Bloomberg Radio.
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3: From ABC News, I'm Sherry Preston. The search goes on in Venezuela to find people still trapped in the rubble of buildings following back-to-back earthquakes on Wednesday.
4: One survivor described it as a horror movie. A section of the Caracas airport that collapsed into a cloud of dust. We saw travelers scrambling to escape. Parts of the terminal were left looking like a war zone. Of course, that airport is now closed.
3: ABC's Victor Oquendo, death toll this morning, more than 260 people, but that number is expected to go up as thousands are still missing. President Trump still insists Iran wants to make a deal badly to end the war. However, there was another spark of violence overnight as a cargo ship traveling through the Strait of Hormuz was hit by an Iranian drone. Here's ABC's Louis Martinez.
5: Effectively, what you're doing is shutting down the strait. One attack just sends the message that Iran is capable of striking whenever it wants. We're literally in uncharted territory right now because we don't know how the Trump administration is going to react, whether they want to look the other way because they recognize that this is Iran trying to assert itself because they want ships to travel through their own shipping lane up to the north, or whether they're going to look or whether they're going to retaliate just to make the point.
3: At least 660 drone attacks on Russian regions overnight by Ukraine as well. Fear spreading through Haitian and Syrian communities following the Supreme Court 6-3 decision ending protected status for those from those countries. Villis Dorsonville is a Haitian community leader in Ohio.
6: The decision creates the type of panic in a sense of that people in our community are wondering what the best action to do now.
3: The decision affects hundreds of thousands of people, many of whom have been living in the U.S. for years. Another court ruling could revive a policy turning asylum seekers away at the southern border. 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
9: 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But they say a 51-year-old Old Orchard Beach man now dead after being hit by an Amtrak train Thursday. Officers say they were sent to the scene near Temple Avenue, where they found the man who was was pronounced dead at the scene. They say witness accounts are leading them to believe the man was traveling alone and walking nearby those railroad tracks when he was hit by the train. Old Orchard Beach police say alcohol is believed to have been a factor in that incident. A 64-year-old man facing charges in Lewiston now after police say he beat two people with a shovel. Police were sent to Bartlett Street Wednesday evening for a report of an assault. They say Michael Andre had attacked the victims with a shovel after a fight, sending both to a hospital with non-life-threatening injuries. Andre has been charged with both misdemeanor and felony assault. A homeless person has injuries from a fire in a shed in Harpswell. The Maine Fire Marshal's office says crews were sent to a home on Smokehouse Road where a shed was engulfed in flames. Someone living in the shed suffered burns and smoke inhalation and was taken to Maine Medical Center for treatment. A New Hampshire man faces charges after police say he led them on a multi-town chase through York County. York police say they tried to stop an SUV for speed and reckless operation on Route 1 near Spur Road, but the driver continued through North Berwick and tried to ram a police car during the chase. The driver, 39-year-old Jeffrey Allen Lewis, was eventually stopped in Wells and taken into custody after trying to flee on foot. Police have not said what charges Lewis faces yet. A Duncan in Auburn has damage after police say a driver spun and crashed their car into the building after losing control. WCSH reports Jayla Monahan of Poland was heading south on Center Street while another driver, Abigail Lambert of Auburn, was trying to make a left out of the Duncan parking lot. Police say Monahan hit Lambert's car, sending it spinning into the side of the building, breaking a window. Police say there was no injuries and there were no charges filed, at least not yet. Maine Secretary of State Shannon Bellows is blasting a plan to block delivery of mail-in ballots to states that don't give the federal government their voter list.
10: Bellows called the order an illegal and unconstitutional attempt to keep Americans from voting. That comes the same day a federal judge blocked parts of Trump's executive order looking to create a federal voter list, siding with nearly two dozen states, including Maine, that joined a suit challenging the order. The Postmaster General this week told Congress the move is aimed at delivering ballots securely and efficiently. I'm Frankie Azzarata, News Radio WGAN.
9: Democratic U.S. Senate candidate Graham Platner is unveiling his plan to tackle corruption if he wins in November. Platner spoke outside. He spoke outside Senator Susan Collins' Portland office Thursday, where he said he would tackle insider trading in Washington.
11: Of all members of Congress who own stocks, 59% of them are Republican and 41% are Democrats. It's not a partisan problem. It's a systemic problem.
9: CBS 13 News reports Platner also accused Collins' husband of receiving millions of dollars from federal contracts through his lobbying firm. Collins' campaign called that accusation a lie with no evidence to back it up. WGAN News Time 606 markets yesterday. Dow Thursday was up by 72, S&P lower by just one. NASDAQ was down by 118. Stock futures this morning, Dow slightly down 49, S&P lower by 36. NASDAQ is in the red by 345. Now checking sports.
12: The last place Boston Red Sox beat the first place New York Yankees 6-3 at Fenway last night. Sox third baseman Caleb Durbin hit a two-run shot over the Green Monster, which turned out to be the game winner. The rivalry in their 125th year continues later tonight. The Portland Sea Dogs dominated the Hartford Yard Goats for the second straight night, 7-1. The Dogs scored those seven runs combined in the second and third innings. Game four of their sixth game set tonight. And coming off a 5-1 victory two nights ago, the Hearts of Pine are off till next Friday. Andy Mounter, News Radio WGAN.
9: Thank you for the forecast. Chad is there.
13: Lots of clouds and cooler today into this evening. We'll also have a couple of showers and a thunderstorm, high 66. Clouds overnight, low 59, then some sun tomorrow.
9: 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Next high tide of Portland Harbor is coming up at 9:45 this morning. I'm Jason Taylor. 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

0: All right, we're back. It is 6:08 WGAN Morning News, and that music you hear comes from the year of 1999. Not the last year of the millennium, because of course we all know that that was 2000.
1: Right,
0: 2001
1: right,
0: is when
1: right.
0: It really switched, but you know, that's kind of the breaking point for most of us, is because it went from the 1900s to the 2000s. So 1999, also the year I graduated high school.
2: Yeah, Y2K was coming up. Remember the big scare about how everything would shut down?
0: Because I have not heard of this. What is this Y2K you speak of? I actually do remember that because I was 18, so I lived through the scare, scare of Y2K.
2: Yeah, everything would shut down because of the changeover to 2000 or whatever.
0: Obviously, it didn't happen, and I know that one of the reasons it didn't happen is because they updated so much code that it wasn't really that big of a deal anyway, but it is kind of funny, isn't it, that you had this technological revolution that was powered throughout the entire decade of the 1990s, really began in the late 80s, and years go by, the whole country is built around technology and the internet is growing and all this stuff happens, and somebody somewhere sends a memo. It's like, guys, has anybody thought about the calendar?
1: Hold on, I'm just trying to connect to my internet.
0: Did we maybe mess up? Because we were trying to save some space back then, so we only used two digits, and you know, I'm just kind of now thinking about it. I think that might be a problem. Hilarious. I mean, like, is that going to happen to AI? You know, it's like we build all these massively sophisticated and amazing things, data centers everywhere. You got Elon Musk going to Mars, you know, putting up data centers in space and all this, you know, this huge infrastructure. And then, oh man, I forgot to carry the two. Forgot there's a period that is missing on paragraph 738,000, of the programming code.
1: And
0: now
1: the
0: whole system is blown up.
2: We are sunk.
0: Yeah, well, if Y2K is any indication, no, we're not. It's just fine. I didn't ever really fear it, but I will say that when the clock did turn midnight on the year 2000, I was kind of looking around me going, okay, is the lights going to go? What's going to happen? Anything going to happen? No, nothing's going to happen? Okay, great. You know where I was, actually, in Y2K? 1999, December 31st. Into January 1st of 2000. Where was I? I was down here. As we all know, I grew up in the greater Bangor area, but I came down here for the Y2K switchover. There was a big show that they did. I think Bob Marley headlined it. It was like a comedy show.
1: Oh, wow. Nice.
0: A lot of good stuff.
2: Bob Marley alive.
0: Not that Bob Marley.
2: Okay.
0: Not that Bob Marley. One of our favorite comedian, everybody down here in the state of Maine, Bob Marley. And he rode in on a snowmobile onto the stage, and he was wearing one of those flannel hats, you know, one of the ones with the ear flaps, like you get at L.L. Bean or something like that. And his shtick, Jason Taylor, since you are not a native Mainer, is basically Maine humor. He's a modern incarnation, only a better one, in my opinion, of Tim Sample. Tim Sample, of course, I think got halfway sort of nationally famous for being like a Maine comedian, because he had a totally fake, by the way, thick Maine accent, which was not real. But really? He made Maine-related humor. So when I was growing up in the the 80s, Tim Sample was, it's like, he's like Maine's comedian. He's like Maine's comedian. Well, that's now Bob Marley. Who's funnier? Way funnier, in my opinion. Anyway, I was on that show, and it was a big party, and it was a good time, and that's where I celebrated the new year. So, anyway, we're going to celebrate the year, not just the new year, but the year, all day today. The music of 1999 will carry us through all of our breaks. We will also have a good lineup of guests. We will have a great show. We will have lots of topics to get to, including actually quite a bit from the Supreme Court today.
2: It was that, yeah.
0: Yeah, I'll get to that, of course.
2: Big.
0: Big. Mm-hmm. Bigly.
2: Oh, yeah.
0: Bigly. I had a couple people asking me yesterday, what are the big Supreme Court cases that they're even waiting to drop? And I was like, well, there's a few.
2: Yeah, that was the start yesterday of a lot of big stuff, yes.
0: Yes, there's a lot of things coming. So anyway, we're going to get to all that, and of course, we'll get to your calls. 879-9426 is the phone number. If you're curious about the lineup for today at 7 o'clock. We usually talk with Maine Policy Institute, but we're going to be chatting today with Leland Strife from Protect Girls Sports. They are in the midst of actually a number of things. There's a lawsuit that's been filed. Obviously, that got tossed off of the November ballot. They're seeking to reinstate it. That's one element of this. And, you know, just the issue in general, of course, obviously. As well, we'll talk about that with him and where we stand on all of it and what might be next. What is the next shoe to drop? So he's coming up at 7:08. Then we have John Tomasi for a Wicked Sports Weekend at 7:30. As usual, we'll get into a little bit of Patriots preseason stuff. We got more Red Sox. Are they going to make a move? Are they going to fire Craig Breslow? Any of that stuff. And more. So we'll get to all that. And then at 8 o'clock, we'll have Coffee and Politics with our friend Greg with two G's. Lagerquist. Don't forget the second G. Greg will be joining us. We'll talk about the continuation of the Plattner v. Collins back and forth. They're now getting quite, well, I would say they're getting nasty. He's getting nasty. She's no longer putting up with it. I was reading literally this morning as I got up a response from her to Plattner basically calling her a criminal. Yeah, I have to tell you, of all the things that Plattner does, you know, all the things that offend me about the guy, you know, his irrational, like, lunatic anger and his absolute insanity about, I mean, he calls Susan Collins corrupt and he calls her, basically sort of alludes to the fact that she has been profit trading in her position in the U.S. Senate and that she is a criminal, which is a hell of an accusation to make, especially since it's not actually accurate. That's a different kind of brand of politics, too. I mean, there used to be a time in this country when I remember, especially the Democratic Party, would decry the politics of personal destruction. The politics of personal destruction. And while that has always been a part of politics, you always kind of go after your opponent if they have personal weaknesses or problems or things that would ultimately make them viewed by the voting public as not good guys, right? You use it. You put it in commercials. So it's always been a part, sure. But it's another thing entirely to basically invent a whole bunch of criminal accusations which aren't accurate and no one is prosecuting you for, like doing what he did in that press conference that she was referencing. And then while doing it, just be like absolutely engulfed in anger. Looking at your eyes, you can see the balls of fire behind them. It's like, this is my problem with this guy. More than the ridiculous, childish online antics, more than the personal history of being absolutely abusive to women, more than his ridiculous and preposterous political philosophy and economic ideology, more than all of that, my biggest problem with him is that he's absolutely and very clearly unbalanced. Like he is a rage monster just sitting there waiting to be unleashed. I frankly would, if I was in the U.S. Senate, I wouldn't want to work with him because I'd be more or less afraid that if I popped off and said the wrong thing, the guy was going to lose it. The guy is absolutely unhinged. So, you know, good luck with that. I mean, like, if that's really what appeals to you, oh, I hate Donald Trump that much. Well, congratulations. I mean, can you not find someone else that's, I don't know, a little bit more presentable to the public than this? So anyway, we're talking about a little bit of that, the Collins v. Plattner calculus. Of course, there's the Bobby Charles v. Pingree v. Bennett trifecta there that we'll get into as well as the governor's race continues to match up. And I'll, of course, also ask him about the National Democratic Party being somewhat hesitant about Matt Dunlap, although are they? Or are they going to go all in? Are they going to throw their chips in the middle of the table? I think they will. I just don't think they have yet. I think they will, though. So we'll talk with Greg about all that and more. And then you know what else we do? We'll have a quick update with Mike Armstrong, of course, as usual.
1: Get on Fridays. Check the markets.
0: Got to check the markets. And then we will award the caller of the week. Is our caller of the week this week a first-timer?
1: The first-time caller.
0: It's a first-timer, yeah.
1: Yep.
0: So congratulations to our first-timer. We will reveal the name and the call.
2: Well, first-time caller comes with the cliche, long-time listener.
0: First time, long time.
1: Okay, yeah. Casey Kasem.
0: First time, long time. Absolutely.
1: Let me Casey Kasem just say that.
2: That would be a long distance dedication.
1: Yeah, long distance.
0: All right. Well, we'll get into some of the news. I'll actually begin with the Supreme Court when we come back after a break. But let's do that now since it's about that time. So I'll go into the newsroom, talk to Jason Taylor, get an update from him, come back, and then we'll talk Supreme Court from yesterday and then jump off from there. Jason, what are you working on for our Friday
2: morning? Yeah, all kinds of stuff with that. We'll have some, obviously, some stories about that from the National Desk. That would be ABC News about what's happening with the Supreme Court hand-downs from yesterday and much more to come. Deputies have identified a woman who died at the Penobscot County Jail hours after she was taken into custody. More on that as well. And on the national front as well, we have this for you. President Trump speaking at an event at the White House last night says the Strait of Hormuz still open despite an attack launched by Iran on a ship traveling in the Strait. More on what's up with that. ABC coming up at the bottom of the hour. 61 right now. Portland 619 is our time with your AccuWeather forecast.
3: Lots of clouds and cooler today into this evening. We'll also have a couple of showers and a thunderstorm. High 66. Clouds overnight. Low 59. Then some sun tomorrow. I'm AccuWeather meteorologist Heather Zehr on Southern Maine's official weather station. 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

0: All right, we're back again. It is Friday morning, 879-9426. Actually, before I get to the Supreme Court, I actually do want to give myself a little more leeway on it. Because it's a big topic that should, I think, require a little bit of time. So I'll actually do it in the next segment. As I was on the break, I was scanning around a few things, looking them up, and I noticed a post from Representative Reagan Paul here in Maine, which was related to the Great American State Fair in Washington, D.C. I'll just read it to you, and then we can react to it. It's shared with a picture of her sitting in a pathetic little trifold Maine, the Pine Tree State kind of little display with a couple chairs. This is her take on the whole Great American State Fair thing. Maine was only one of a handful of states that chose not to participate in the Great American State Fair in Washington, D.C. That is embarrassing. While nearly every other state took the opportunity to showcase its people, businesses, tourism, and everything that makes it unique, Maine passed. The explanation was that the tourism department was too busy. Funny, it's tourism season for every state, yet somehow they found the time. If we're serious about growing Maine's economy, attracting visitors, and supporting small businesses, why would we skip a chance to put our state on display before visitors from around the world? You don't have to like President Donald Trump, but you don't let your dislike for a president outweigh your love of your state or your country. Maine deserves to be proudly represented, regardless of who is in the White House. Thank you to Freedom 250 and the volunteers for making sure that Maine's space didn't remain completely empty. So they did give you a couple chairs to sit in. But this all goes back to, I guess, a few weeks ago, or maybe a month ago at this point. The, you know, and really, I guess it sort of started with the cancellation of so many of those artists for the music for the Great American State Fair. Like there was musical acts, and it's supposed to be a festival atmosphere, right? It's a fair. So there's music and rides and things to see and all that, right? So a lot of the artists began claiming that they were told it was just going to be a nice celebration of America, but indeed it was about to become some sort of a Trump rally, and I didn't want to be associated with that, so I'm out. And so somebody else said, I'm out, and somebody else said, I'm out, and then it became a thing, right? And then from there, you started to hear and see state governors, certain among them, announced that they will not be participating in the Great American State Fair. Why? Because Trump. And it just, again, it gets to this sickness in our country. And a lot of it relates to him specifically, but it really does go deeper if you really think about it. But it is, right now at least, about him. If you are the governor of a state and you like him, then, you know, there's no problem, obviously. You go to the fair, you do all this kind of stuff because, whatever, it's Trump. I like Trump. I like America. I like Trump and America, so let's go. If you don't like him, if you think he's actually Hitler, if you think he's the center of all evil in this country, if you go into that well and you just drink from it on a daily basis, you say no to basically showcasing your state on the National Mall for the rest of the country to see during the celebration of this country's 250th anniversary of its independence. You choose not to participate in that simply because the president of the United States is Donald Trump, and you don't want to do anything that he wants you to do. Like, you know, he definitely is. I will say this: he definitely likes the state fair idea. He likes that he is into celebrating the 250th with pomp, circumstance, grandeur, etc. It's the whole thing behind the reflecting pool. Realize there are people at the reflecting pool, and I'm not making this up. This is not a joke. There are people at the reflecting pool wearing T-shirts that say Team Algae. In other words, they're rooting for the algae inside the reflecting pool because they want it to look like crap, because they want Trump to, I guess, like, what, get the public PR black eye of having tried to clean it up and then failing. So they're like rooting for the algae. Like, can just stop for a minute and think about how warped and twisted your mind has to be to actually be like that. And yet, it's the same mentality that went behind not showcasing lobster and blueberries and potatoes and lighthouses and the rocky coast and beaches and everything else about Maine in this display, which had nothing to do with him at all. Well done, Janet. Well done. We'll be right back.
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1: 8:00 News. I'm Sherry Preston. U.S. teams are headed to Venezuela to help with a search for more survivors in buildings that collapsed during this week's twin earthquakes. Here's ABC's Victor Oquendo.
2: First, a 7.2 magnitude, followed just 39 seconds later by an even stronger 7.5. Seismologists call these back-to-back earthquakes doublets. In this case, they were utterly devastating, the worst to hit Venezuela in a century.
1: More than 250 people were killed, 4,000 injured, but those numbers are expected to go up. Immigrant right groups are warning of hundreds of thousands of deportations following a Supreme Court decision ending temporary protected status for those fleeing natural disasters or wars in Syria and Haiti. The European heat wave drags on, another record high in Britain on Thursday. Accused CEO killer Luigi Mangione back in a New York courtroom soon as ABC News learns his lawyers are looking for a plea deal. This is ABC News.
3: 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Well, deputies have identified a woman who died at the Penobscot County Jail hours after she was taken there into custody. The Penobscot County Sheriff's Office says 39-year-old Jody Melanson of Eastport was arrested in Bangor Saturday morning. She was found unresponsive in her cell that night, and attempts to revive her by medical staff, they were unsuccessful. Investigators are waiting for test results as they look into that death. Sheriff's Office says there were no reports of any fights involving staff or other inmates. Two hikers who were rescued from extreme weather conditions Thursday at Mount Katahdin. The Bangor Daily News reports Dakota Cunningham and Sean Rowan, both of Virginia, faced a severe thunderstorm while making their climb up the mountain Wednesday. Both became hypothermic and dehydrated as they dealt with rain, hail, high winds, and lightning. A Maine Army National Guard crew found the men early Thursday, brought them to the Millinocket Regional Hospital for treatment. Cumberland County Sheriff's Office warning the public about an ongoing recruitment scam. Now, deputies say scammers use a fraudulent job posting to solicit people to provide money, banking information, and other sensitive details. They say the scams can be difficult to recognize because they often appear legitimate. Deputies are advising people to look out for common scam warning signs, including generic email addresses such as Gmail, grammatical errors, offers of unusually high pay or full-time wages for short hours there. Windham police are warning residents about a surge in thefts, specifically thefts in locker rooms. Officers say most of the incidents have taken place when valuables were left in unlocked lockers. They say the thieves are finding and stealing items even when they're tucked under clothing or towels. Windham police say thieves are looking for quick and easy opportunities and are confirming that wallets, pocketbooks, cash, cards, IDs, and car keys have all been stolen. More info on those thefts at WGAN.com. Several popular swimming spots in Maine have warnings about bacteria in the water, including Raymond's Tassel Top Park, where the beach has been temporarily closed due to high levels of E. coli. Ben Pyrolds with the Maine Lake Environmental Association says E. coli can come from wildlife, pets, and human waste.
4: This time of year, there's a lot of rain and runoff. Material is coming into lakes, and it's coming from sources where there may have been that fecal material.
3: CBS 13 News reports the Portland Water District plans to continue testing water there in Raymond weekly. WGAN News Time is 6:34. Markets Thursday, Dow was up by 72, S&P lower by 1, NASDAQ down 118. Stock futures this morning currently down in the red, 85, S&P lower by 41, NASDAQ down by 373. Checking sports.
5: The last-place Boston Red Sox beat the first-place New York Yankees 6-3 at Fenway last night. Sox third baseman Caleb Durbin hit a two-run shot over the Green Monster, which turned out to be the game winner. The rivalry in their 125th year continues later tonight. The Portland Sea Dogs dominated the Hartford Yard Goats for the second straight night 7-1. The Dogs scored those 7 runs combined in the second and third innings. Game 4 of their 6th game set tonight. And coming off a 5-1 victory 2 nights ago, the Hearts of Pine are off till next Friday. Andy Mounter, News Radio WGAN.
3: Thank you for the forecast. forecast. Heather's there.
6: Lots of clouds and cooler today into this evening. We'll also have a couple of showers and a thunderstorm, high 66. Clouds overnight, low 59, then some sun tomorrow.
3: 61 in Portland, 836 the time. Next high tide of Portland Harbor, that's at 945 this morning. 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

All right, it is 6:36 in the WGAN Morning News, and it is Friday morning. Welcome back to the show, and a perfect time for you to call in now, I say. So do so, 879-9426. If you'd like to be a part of the program, you can also text on the text line, 879-9426, and you can email me, matt@wgan.com. As usual, many great ways of contacting the show, and we would love to hear from you. Supreme Court on Thursday allowed the Trump administration to end legal protections for migrants fleeing violence and natural disasters in Haiti and Syria, exposing hundreds of thousands more people to potential deportation. The six

Nation was based on the race of the Haitian people. Justice Elena Kagan forcefully disagreed, calling Trump's comments, quote, so repellent and racially inflected that the majority declines to put them in print. Her dissent pointed out that Trump had said that Haitians in the United States probably have AIDS, and he also amplified rumors during the 2024 campaign that Haitian immigrants in Ohio were abducting and eating cats and dogs. Can we have that sound cut, by the way, Danny? I haven't heard that one in a long time. They're eating the dogs. They're eating the cat. The songs that were made out of that. I'd like that to be, on standby so that we can, at any point in time, if we need to, go back to that well. Because you do have to admit that was one of the more amusing 2024-isms. Federal authorities deny that prejudice played a role and argue the TPS was supposed to be temporary. It is the T, after all, but has lasted over a decade in some cases. James Percival, DHS General Counsel, applauded Thursday's ruling. He said that the program had become a de facto amnesty. This is a win for the rule of law and for common sense. In Fox News, in a Fox News interview Sunday, Deputy White House Chief of Staff Stephen Miller called it a victory 10 years in the making, saying it allows Haitian migrants to finally be removed. Lawyers said Haitian immigrants would be in danger if they are sent back. Simply put, the Supreme Court's ruling will directly result in thousands of innocent people dying violent, needless deaths, Jeff Pipoli and Andy Tauber said. They urged the Senate to approve an extension of deportation protections for Haitians that passed the House on a rare bipartisan vote back in April. Quote, families are here, kids are going to school, parents are going to work, folks are trying to commute, and it's like the Supreme Court just put all these activities on stop and put folks in limbo. That's Viles Dorsneville, who runs a support center for Haitians in Springfield, Ohio. So, okay. That's a great point for me to pause and jump off of for a minute, because I have another story here, which is, of course, about the same issue, right? This is a very big case. It's a very big ruling, and everyone has a hot take. I'm looking at, of course, I will admit, some left-of-center publications right now, and here's how they characterize this. This is The Nation. The Supreme Court once again endorses Trump's racism. Subhead, the court took a look at Trump's obviously bigoted handling of the temporary protected status program and said, nothing to see here. So to The Nation, it is the Supreme Court endorsing racism. Then you have, of course, the comment that was made in that AP story I was just reading here, which, of course, comes from, you know, one of the people that is opposed to the ruling yet. Yes, but ultimately, what they're talking about when they're saying this is the wrong ruling is the outcome of the ruling. They're talking about what will happen, right? You have to send Haitians back. Haitians could be killed. It's unfair to them. They're trying to work. They're trying to go to school. They've been here, et cetera, et cetera, et cetera. It's unfair. This is my chief complaint about not only Supreme Court politics, but also Supreme Court reporting and the news related to the Supreme Court. It is my chief complaint. What is the complaint? We're talking about what comes as a result of the ruling as though it is a legislative document. It is a bill. It is a law that is coming into effect because people voted for it or against it. And that the position of people like Mr. Dorsneville, if I'm saying his name right, the position of people like that is you can't do this. This ruling is wrong because if you do it, this bad thing will happen. And I'm sorry. I mean, I guess it sounds cold-hearted. It sounds, I don't know. I don't know what it sounds like. But that has nothing to do with the ruling. That has nothing to do with whether or not something is legal or illegal. It has nothing to do with something being constitutional or unconstitutional. The question in front of the court for this case was a fairly simple one. Does Trump have the power to do this? Like, can the president of the United States essentially enforce the temporary protected status law, right, how it's been granted, in a manner in which he chooses? We know that there are things that Congress can do
to override the president.

0: I mean, we just talked about it in that very article, right? The April vote in the House about extending protection to Haitians. That is something that, by law, you are able to do. So if you really have a problem with the Supreme Court ruling, of course, that would be your next natural step, would be go do something there and see if you can get it done. If you can't get it done, you don't have the political support, go win elections. Like, it's the way that it works. That's what checks and balances are about. But you see, in this country, everyone views every issue, every single issue, as a matter of this should happen and this shouldn't happen. Constitutionality be damned, law be damned. It has nothing to do with anything. It's just, should this be a thing or not? Like, if you want to do, I don't know, Biden's student loan forgiveness program. Is it legal? It's obviously not. It's obviously not legal for him to do that. Does he care? No, because, and does any of his supporters care? No, because that's the way it should be. Like, we should do that. Well, good for you that you should do that, right? There's a lot of things that we should do that we're legally prohibited from doing. You know, I'd like to shut Graham Plattner up. His speech is inflammatory. His speech is offensive. His speech is disgusting. I can't stand the guy. I'd like to shut him up. Guess what? I can't. It's not constitutional. If I was the president of the United States and I tried to shut him up, guess what? I'm going to be the one that's in trouble. The Supreme Court is specifically charged with evaluating American law and specifically constitutional law and judging whether or not some dispute is based in some sort of a legal or illegal type of decision. Whether it's a decision from a legislature and a president signing a bill, whether it's a decision from a court, whether it is many things. It is their charge to decide, is it kosher or is it not? It is not their charge to give a value proposition to the outcomes that come from that decision. I mean, it has actually been, there have been opinions that are written, and pretty good ones too, by the way. You should always read Supreme Court opinions. But there have been opinions that have been written where the justices themselves will say, you know, I don't really love what's going to happen because of this particular ruling. You know, the effect of this might not be all that great, you know. And if I was like a member of Congress and I was asked, should I vote for this or vote against it? Or, you know, do I like this or do I not like it? You know, I would probably be in a different place. But we're asked a question here. Is this constitutional? Is this law? Is this legal? And that's the only question, because it's the frigging law. It's judges. The Supreme Court is judging whether or not something like this is legal or illegal. It's the same. I mean, go back to like Citizens United, right? You don't like money in politics. You don't think it should be there. You know, honestly, I probably agree. I'm pretty disgusted by money in politics, too. And philosophically, I'm not really offended at the free speech stuff. So, like, I don't love that the presidential campaigns now are $2 billion campaigns and that the Susan Collins v. Plattner race is going to be $400 million in a state of 1.3 million people. Don't love it. I don't like it. I would love it if something would be able to restrict that and keep these idiots off my TV so I could just watch a football game in peace. I would love that. But you know what? The Supreme Court was right when that decision came down. You just don't like what happens because of the ruling. And you assign to the justices some sort of outcome-based motivation, right? Like, they love corporations, and they want them to have all the money and control. So, of course, they made that decision. Well, no. They looked at the Constitution. They saw very clearly that speech would be curtailed if you curtailed money, because it's your access to speech. If I wish to put a commercial on to say something, I am unable to do so if I don't have the resources in order to actually buy the commercial. So restricting that means restricting my speech because I won't have access to the public square. It's obvious. It's simple. It's not really all that hard to understand. And you might hate the outcome, and I kind of do, but it's legal. And that's the only question these justices have to answer. And that's what they just did here. All due respect to the Haitian immigrants. All due respect to what might happen if they are ultimately deported back to Haiti. That is a problem that can be attempted to be solved some other way. right now. The question is, does the president of the United States have the ability to curtail the temporary protected status in the manner in which he proposed to do? And they said yes. And I think, by the way, having read the opinions, they're right. It's kind of obvious that they can. And so now we're left with this nest, this ridiculous collection of reactions from people saying, well, they're all racists. They obviously hate the Haitians and they hate the brown people. So they're going to send them back to Haiti and whatever. Like, and as if that a judgment of law because of the implication from you about what it means, that somehow itself means that it's based in a racial, disgust or something like that. Like Samuel Alito is like, well, I don't like him either. Get him out of here. Yeah, maybe not. But, the AP story said it in here, too. You know, and they tried, and again, as they always do, they tried to make it framed in a certain way. But they're like, you know, the Supreme Court has actually kind of slapped the administration around a little bit on a number of things. But, you know, on some of these big ones, they haven't, and they've backed them up. Yeah, that's exactly what they're supposed to do. It really shouldn't have anything to do with whether or not it's Trump's idea or not. If it's a good idea, if it's legal, if it's correct, they will back it up. If not, they won't. And they've done both to this guy frequently. I have a list, actually. I've been collecting a list, a long-running list, of all the Supreme Court decisions that have made Trump angry. There was one last week. I mean, like, it happens all the time. But, of course, places like The Nation sit there and say that the Supreme Court is just doing, you know, carrying the water of the Trump administration, just doing everything that they want. And they're not. Just because they decide in favor of it doesn't mean they like it any more than they deciding in favor liked Biden. You think the 6-3 majority liked Biden? Well, guess what? They ruled in his favor an awful lot of times. Let's go to Mike from Harpswell, who I've been keeping holding, and then I'll take a break after Mike. What's going on, Mike?
1: As simple as this. Is it constitutional or is it not? This is what their job is. Simple. It's really an easy job. It's a Supreme Court justice. You know, it's either constitutional or it's not. And, you know, take a look at when they overturned Roe v. Wade. Everybody went crazy. Do you know abortions are up by 21%? So, you know, all these freakouts over these Supreme Court decisions, it's all just left-wing bland.
0: Well, even if they were down by 20%. You know what I mean? Like,
1: right.
0: That's
1: right.
0: To the point you're making, it's irrelevant. The question is, what is constitutional? What is the right legal approach to a question? And you solve that, and then I'm sorry, you guys, the rest of you, figure out what to do about it afterwards, because it isn't their concern. If it's a good thing or a bad, like, I know for a fact that Justice Thomas, Alito, Roberts, all of these people have repeatedly disliked the effect that will come from a ruling of theirs. Because of course they will. But it's legal.
1: Well, yeah. And the threats to the court, to the members of the court,
0: right,
1: are up by like 2,000%.
0: And, you know, I'm glad you say that, because the exact reason why they're up is because the regular voting public or the activist base, the nut jobs that are behind, like, people like Grant Plattner, that stupid press release of his yesterday, those people view the job of the Supreme Court as doing the right thing. They believe that it's a legislative job, that it's something where they should be asking themselves one question and one question only. Is it right? Is it good? Should this be a thing? Because if the answer to that's yes, then contort yourself any way you need to rule in its favor. That's
1: fair thing.
0: Go ahead, Mike.
1: Fair thing down in D.C.
0: Yeah.
1: With Reagan Paul. You know, a lot of the bands who were going to perform down there received so many death threats. Their insurance companies told them, no way.
0: Yeah.
1: I heard an interview with Bret Michaels. He was going to perform with his band there. His insurance company said, there's no way we can insure you, Bret. There's too many threats. And if you look at the little game plan the guys had for the UFC fight, how they were going to use drones and then snipers and you wonder why the insurance companies won't insure anybody to perform down in D.C. I just never seen it. Like, in my lifetime, I've never seen this kind of craziness.
0: Yeah.
1: And I've been around for a couple of years.
0: You've been around the block a couple times, Mike. I appreciate you calling in. We do have to take a break, though. Let me stop you there. Let's go to Jason Taylor, and then we'll come back with a call or two. Jason, what do you got for us?
2: I'm on the phone now? Wow, that's great.
0: You are on the phone now, Jason. What's
2: okay.
0: going on?
2: Police say a 51-year-old Old Orchard Beach man, he's now dead after being hit by an Amtrak train Thursday. More on that sad story coming up. Jurors in the trial of a man accused of starting what would become a deadly fire in Southern California are being asked to go back to their deliberations this morning after announcing they can't come to a decision. More on that from ABC Top of the Hour. 6:53 right now. We've got 62 in Portland. A bit wet with your AccuWeather with the forecast.
3: Lots of clouds and cooler today into this evening. We'll also have a couple of showers and a thunderstorm. High 66. Clouds overnight. Low 59. Then some sun tomorrow. I'm AccuWeather meteorologist Heather Zehr on Southern Maine's official weather station. 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
0: Well, think about your finances for a minute and ask yourself whether or not you feel comfortable with your future. Do you think that by the time you hit retirement, you're going to have what you need to really enjoy that retirement? 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

0: All right, we're back. It's 6:56 WGAN Morning News. Let's go to Anthony in Buxton. Anthony, what do you got for me, dude?
1: Hey, good morning, Matt. Just when you were talking about how this free speech issue and money in politics, oftentimes, like it or not, money leads to getting some speech, free speech. All I could think of was Ronald Reagan when he's making that speech in the convention. I paid for this microphone.
0: Oh, yeah, that was actually a debate. Yeah.
1: That was fun. But the other thing, too, refresh my memory. What was the name of the case that the Supreme Court actually filed? Because the left always says, oh, they said corporations are humans.
0: Yeah.
1: That's how they like to. But what was it called? You just mentioned it.
0: Citizens United.
1: Citizens, okay. That's like a big boogeyman to the progressives.
0: Yeah, it is. Really? And they don't know anything about the case, too, by the way. Like, you know, like what was the dynamics of it? What was happening? Who did what? Who Citizens United is? Like, they don't know anything about it. But, you know.
1: Did it make it worse? Because we lament money in politics, but did it really make it? It was very.

0: before.
1: Yeah. No, it didn't make anything worse. It didn't make a single thing worse. It basically allowed corporations to spend at a specific level that unions had already been doing, and that was part of the problem, was that the American law viewed like labor union types of participation in money and politics as speech, whereas corporations doing it weren't. And as you know, Mitt Romney very clumsily pointed out in that campaign, you know, corporations are people, my friends. I mean, think about it for a minute. If you are one person, you're a person, obviously, right? If you're two people and you form a corporation, some LLC or something like that, the two of you together are both people. Like, it is a reflection of the people that make up the company. When does that stop being true? When it's 3, 5, 7, 20, 50, 100? It's always true. It's people. It's made up of people. We'll be right back.
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5: From ABC News. I'm Sherry Preston. The number of people killed in the Venezuela earthquakes now stands at 265. However, many more still believe trapped in the rubble. U.S. rescue teams on the way to help search for survivors, says ABC's Victor Oquendo.
6: Earthquake experts warn the death toll could top 10,000. As families frantically search by flashlight for their loved ones. At least 25,000 are still unaccounted for. American tourist Jason Wang made it out alive. He was about to get into a cable car when the quake struck.
7: It started to shake, and then I felt the ground shaking a little bit, and then just mass panic. Like, everyone was just bolting the door.
6: So many in need. Patients evacuated from a damaged hospital lined up on the street.
5: A Supreme Court decision that could have dire consequences for tens of thousands of refugees from Haiti and Syria. Here's ABC's Karen Waugh.
8: The 6-3 ruling ends what's called temporary protected status, or TPS, for roughly 350,000 Haitians, many of whom have lived and worked here legally for years after fleeing violence in Haiti or natural disasters like the 2010 Haiti earthquake. Most will now have to leave the U.S. or face deportation.
5: This is White House Deputy Chief of Staff Stephen Miller.
9: On humanitarian issues, the most humanitarian thing that we can do is, which is what we are doing and have done, is to end illegal immigration. That is the most humanitarian thing.
5: Industry groups warn the decision could have serious consequences on the nation's elder care workforce, which employs tens of thousands of Haitians. Russian air defenses intercepted 660 Ukrainian drones in a major nighttime attack on 12 Russian regions. President Trump insists Iran is begging for a peace deal.
10: They want to make a deal with us very badly, and we probably will. I think we will, but the strait is open.
5: But last night, an Iranian drone hit a ship crossing through the strait. You're listening to ABC News.
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0: 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Well, police say a 51-year-old Old Orchard Beach man now dead after being hit by an Amtrak train in Old Orchard Beach Thursday. Now, officers say they were sent to the scene near Temple Avenue, where they found the man who was pronounced dead at the scene. They say witness accounts are leading them to believe that man was traveling alone and walking nearby those railroad tracks when he was hit by that train. Old Orchard Beach police say alcohol is believed to have been a factor in that incident. The RSU 21 school district appears to be taking steps to fire the principal at Kennebec Elementary School. The Press Herald reports Ryan Quinn was placed on leave back in March over abuse towards a special education student, but an investigation found no criminal activity. However, the school board has appointed the assistant principal as interim head and is moving to schedule a dismissal hearing for a principal. The board will also meet privately next week to discuss an employee staff member, the employment of one staff member, although Quinn was not named. Acadia National Park may stop reporting deaths that take place in the park. The Washington Post says it's obtained an internal memo from the Department of Interior instructing staff at national parks to not confirm deaths or details about severe injuries on park property. Now, the memo says only appropriate authorities can confirm a death, but does not specify which authorities can do so. The most recent death reported in Acadia was in January. I mean, there's among 455 people facing charges as part of the Trump administration's latest crackdown on Medicaid fraud. Court records show a 40-year-old Brunswick woman is accused of trying to steal $70 million from the relative of someone living in a long-term care facility. She's been charged with endangering the welfare of a dependent person. Maine and a coalition of two dozen other states have successfully blocked the President Trump executive order to only allow voting by pre-authorized people. Now, the order from Trump last winter called for the creation of lists of authorized voters in each state and would direct the Postal Service to only send mail-in ballots to those voters. The White House threatened to prosecute states that did not comply, but a federal judge has ruled Trump's requirements are unconstitutional and beyond the president's authority. Maine Attorney General Aaron Fry is applauding that decision. The winners of two Maine House races that went to a recount are now known.
1: The Maine Secretary of State's office announced the results of the Republican primary recount in District 49, which covers towns including West Bath, Woolwich, and Erosic. Suzanne Anderson won by just 6 votes in that recount. And in the Democratic primary for House District 135, which includes part of Kennebunk, Lisa Pratt won a recount by 18 votes. I'm Frankie Azzarata, News Radio WGAN.
0: Drivers are being reminded to pay attention and slow down in work zones after a DOT worker was injured on I-295 in Gardner this week. Maine State Police Sergeant John Darcy says summertime can be dangerous on state roads with more traffic and road projects.
2: I wouldn't say that it's been a problem, but it's definitely something we're being more aware of now more than ever just because of those unfortunate reminders.
0: CBS 13 News reports the crash in Gardner that injured the DOT worker is still under investigation. Driver's name has not been released. WGA and News Time, 7:06. Markets from Thursday, Dow up by 72, S&P lower by 1, NASDAQ was down by 118. Stock futures this morning in the red, Dow is down by 50, S&P off by 36, and the NASDAQ is down by 356. Check in sports.
3: The last place Boston Red Sox beat the first place New York Yankees 6-3 at Fenway last night. Sox third baseman Caleb Durbin hit a 2-run shot over the Green Monster, which turned out to be the game winner. The rivalry in their 125th year continues later tonight. The Portland Sea Dogs dominated the Hartford Yard Goats for the second straight night 7-1. The Dogs scored those 7 runs combined in the second and third innings. Game 4 of their 6th game set tonight. And coming off a 5-1 victory 2 nights ago, the Hearts of Pine are off till next Friday. Andy Mounter, News Radio WGAN.
0: And checking your record for the forecast now with meteorologist Heather Zaire.
4: Lots of clouds and cooler today into this evening. We'll also have a couple of showers and a thunderstorm, high 66. Clouds overnight, low 59, then some sun tomorrow.
0: 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Start to your Friday, 7:08 our time. Next high tide of Portland Harbor, that is coming up at 9:45 this morning. I'm Jason Taylor. 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Same.

0: right, 708 WGAN Morning News. It is the second hour of the program on this Friday morning. Appreciate you all being here with us. Typically, we talk with Montana Towers at the Maine Policy Institute at this time, but I wanted to invite today into the program Leland Strife, Principal Officer of Protect Girls Sports in Maine, the ballot referendum, as well as the leader of Maine Girl Dads. He's here to give us kind of a soup to nuts, top to bottom, full appraisal of exactly where we're even standing right now with this proposal for the referendum, the, you know, obviously the challenge in court, you know, when you get a chance to vote on it, when you won't get a chance to vote on it, and so much more. So it's a pleasure to be with you. Thanks so much, Leland. Thanks for being on the show.
1: Thanks for having me. This is awesome. Glad to be here.
0: Happy to do it. So let's start here with the kind of the simple question, which is take me through how we got to where we're at right now, because this really all began with obviously a dispute in Maine law and in the legislature, right, about whether or not to do something about that. They don't do anything about it. Then there is this launch of a referendum effort, which, of course, you know all about and can tell us about. And then we get to the signatures being turned in and everything that's happened after that. So just tell me the story, if you could, Leland.
1: Yeah, let's go back a little bit. So if everybody remembers, about a year ago at this point, there were males winning girls' state championships in this state. And, you know, in last February, there was a male that won the girls' high jump, jumping 6 inches higher than the girl that was given second place. And that also gave the boys' team just enough points by 1 point to win the team state championship. So just that one athlete displaced well over 100 girls that day. So, you know, we dads got together and said enough. Let's petition the Maine Principals Association and ask them to change these policies and align to federal Title IX. 8,000 dads got together and did that. The MPA, of course, did nothing. The legislature over the summer, of course, did nothing and was unable to get anything through the legislature after just, you know, votes down party lines. And so at the end of the summer, we launched our citizens initiative, the ballot referendum to protect girls' sports in Maine. And you know, it was given an amazing name, actually, by the Secretary of State, that was, quote, you know, an act to designate school sports participation in facilities by sex, which everyone should know that's exactly what the act does. It designates sports and private spaces like bathrooms and locker rooms by sex. That's it. Very simple stuff. Very common sense. We launched that on Election Day last year. Day one, we had 56,000 signatures. Pretty incredible. Obviously, things get dark and cold in Maine after that, harder to get to people. Over the next couple of months, we collected, you know, another 25,000 or so, and we submitted almost 80,000 signatures on February 2nd of this year. On March 17th, the Secretary of State validated the petition, said that we had about 3,400 over the threshold that we needed to be able to get onto the ballot for November, and we were headed to the ballot box. A couple of things happened since then. One, that bill was presented to the legislature. We testified in front of the Judiciary Committee, and they voted down party lines to not further the bill and let it, quote unquote, die in the legislature and not pass it immediately, instead send it to the ballot box. The second thing that happened is an opposition group was formed, and that opposition group to us is shockingly led by the Women's Lobby of Maine. And the Women's Lobby of Maine found three petitioners and a ton of out-of-state lawyers with the Mark Elias Law Group to go ahead and sue the Secretary of State to try to invalidate the petition. They made a ton of different, you know, they did the legal lawfare version of throwing spaghetti at the wall. Court looked at it, threw about 90% of their complaints out. A couple of them they sent back to the Secretary of State. Lo and behold, the Secretary of State adopts pretty much every argument from this out-of-state group of lawyers and invalidates our petition by finding just enough signatures that they now believe are invalid to drop us 500 signatures below the threshold of being on the November ballot. We have now appealed that decision to the Maine Supreme Court, where we feel very confident in the arguments and the challenges that we have raised to the Secretary of State, and I'm happy to go through a couple of those.
0: Yeah.
1: And we are now on the precipice of filing a federal complaint against the Secretary of State as well. And we remain confident in our ability to get back on the November ballot. But I'll pause there before we get into some of the details.
0: I would love for you to detail for me a little bit at the basis of your challenge here. Because when I went through the arguments that were made by the opponents of these signatures, the people who wanted to obviously drop you guys off the ballot, you know, it was stuff about, like, you know, leaving a petition, you know, at a table and not having somebody present while someone signed. It was clear to me that was sort of like intermittent, right? Like throughout the day, like when they were at the table or whatever, they were basically there for almost all the time, but would occasionally not be there or something like that. So they took that situation and I guess dropped every single signature that was on that petition rather than trying to figure out by maybe, I don't know, calling these people or something like that, like whether or not, hey, did you intend to sign this? Did you not? That's one thing that stuck out to me. Are there other arguments? Tell me more about what your basis for thinking the Secretary of State did something wrong here.
1: Yeah. So you're right. There were a multitude of allegations or things where that law group said things should come off. Some of them were, you know, petitions being left unattended. There was, you know, evidentiary hearing about that. The Secretary of State accepted some of that, rejected some of it. So there were some cases where they said we're throwing out those petitions, other cases where they said that they're not. At the end of the day, that was maybe in the hundreds of signatures, though. It wasn't a monstrous amount. There were others where people had used things like ditto marks to mark the town. They had those thrown out. And there were others. I think the largest one, which is really case determinative, which is where we are, you know, making the most of our arguments, is around the use of out-of-state circulators. So out-of-state petitioners, you know, come in and, you know, they help us and help our volunteers collect signatures. They sign the same affidavit or a circulator oath form that everybody in the state signs. So there is an oath form that you fill out. You write your name. You write your address. You sign it. And then you check a box saying you either reside in the state and you're going to abide by the laws or you don't reside in the state and you're going to abide by the laws. Well, four of the out-of-state people that helped us filled the whole thing out, wrote their out-of-state address, signed it, and then forgot to check the box when the thing got handed in. And so what has happened is the Secretary of State actually first validated all of those petitions. So these four people, there are 1,500 petitions, signatures between the four of them, validated them all. Then the out-of-state law group said, actually, those should all be invalidated because they did not check that box. The Superior Court included that as part of the remand back to the Secretary of State and left it open in their arguments back to the Secretary of State that may be a curable issue. Well, the Secretary of State did not take that, did not allow it to be cured. One of those circulators alone had 1,400 signatures. She immediately, when this was told to her, provided a signed affidavit saying that was a clerical oversight. I always abided by Maine law. I continue to, and all of those signatures are valid. She joined the evidence hearing. She, at that time, presented a newly signed sheet saying, here it is, signed. I corrected the error. I have always abided by Maine law. I will continue to do. And most importantly, not one signature that she gathered has been contested. And this is where we really get into the specifics of some of the arguments here. And I can go, you know, relatively deep if we want, but really at a high level, the Maine Constitution is very clear on citizens' initiatives. And the role of the government and the Secretary of State is to facilitate, not handicap, the citizens' ability to petition the government.
0: Yeah.
1: This is a situation where it is clearly being handicapped. Just that one out-of-state circulator that I'm talking about, there are 1,400 valid Maine voters that signed this that are not being allowed to commit their own legislative act and petition the government as laid out in the Maine Constitution because the Secretary of State has decided that she has powers that extend beyond the Maine Constitution to invalidate their signatures. That is untrue and unconstitutional, and we will challenge it not only in state court but federal court.
0: Yeah, and put a different way, it's you know, it's fairly obvious to me that the Secretary of State's office has because of, I think, the politics of Shetta Bellows and trying to make hay in her gubernatorial race, has been, you know, sort of like missing the point of being the Secretary of State. What is the point of any of this? If the people of Maine wish to do something and enough people honestly sign a petition asking for something to be on the ballot in November, then it should be on the ballot in November. And you should be going out of your way to make sure that the will of those people that intentionally signed it and knew what they were doing when they signed it should be honored and actually have their request honored and put on the ballot. And that's not what's happening here. They went out of their way to look every possible clerical error or administrative issue or whatever that could allow them to take somebody's valid signature, which they wanted to do, and throw it off so that you wouldn't have to put up with it on the ballot this November.
1: Exactly. And taking liberties with her constitutional powers, overextending them, abusing them to be able to make decisions that handicap the voters of this state, not enable the process. And this is exactly why this statute even exists in the Maine Constitution. When we have elected officials and we have a state government that has become at odds with the will of the people, which we have seen, this is the will of the people in this state to be able to debate this at the ballot box. Polls all show almost 70% of the state agree that sports and private spaces in schools should be designated by sex. And that is not one political party. Almost 50% of Democrats agree, and a much larger amount of Republicans and independents agree. So this is something that should be debated at the ballot box. Another proxy point to that as well is there was public comment around the heavily biased written question for the referendum that Shanna Bellows put out. That public comment, so everyone knows, what happens is that a citizens initiative happens. The Secretary of State writes the question. It is put out, and there is a 30-day period where that question can be changed based off of, you know, legal arguments or public concern about the question not being clear and concise. Past citizens initiatives have had comments in the dozens. The largest one before ours, with the most comments ever, had been voter ID with 300. We had over 3,300. We had 10 times the amount of public comments ever for a citizens initiative in the history of the state of Maine. That just shows you how impassioned and motivated people are to be able to debate this. And they are doing everything they can, not just taking clerical errors, but they are overextending and going beyond powers given to them to the Constitution to invalidate the will of the people of Maine.
0: It was not lost on me, Leland, that ultimately the moment that you guys were bounced off the ballot, there was a poll that was done by, I think it was UNH, it could have been Pan Atlantic, but somebody did a poll and they actually asked the question about that specific question on the ballot, in the language, by the way, even the perverted, twisted language that she used, they used the actual ballot language in that poll and it was winning handily. So it was not lost on me that was the case. Leland, before I let you go, I know that we're sadly on limited time here, but I do want to make sure that we also acknowledge the fact that doing all these legal challenges and doing what you guys are doing to try to get this on the ballot is, even if you have the right arguments and you are correct and you should have the ruling in your favor, takes money, takes time, takes effort, takes a lot of lift to get that actually done and get it through. So in terms of what you're working on right now, I know part of that is fundraising to make sure you guys can keep this fight going. So tell me a little bit about that, where people could donate and what they could give, et cetera, as we close out the thoughts.
1: Exactly. So the inevitability here is this is going to be on the ballot no matter what at some point. The question is it on 2026 or do we resubmit all the signatures and have it on 2027 or 2028? The people of Maine want to vote on it this year. We are at the 10-yard line right now. This is not time for us to give up. This is time to have the full court press and ensure we get this over the finish line to be able to make sure it's on the November ballot. We are very confident in the challenges we're bringing to the state, and we're also confident in the complaint that we're bringing to federal court of how Secretary Bellows has overextended on the powers that are given to her from federal courts as well, with how to deal with out-of-state circulators. So we are challenging it. Oral arguments start next Wednesday at the Maine Supreme Court, and our complaints into the federal court are happening in the next couple of days. As you said, this all takes money. This takes time. We are committed to it. We want to see it through, and the people of Maine want to see it through as well. So this is a time we all really need to push forward, and we do need people's help from a fundraising perspective to ensure that we can keep pushing and pressing and applying all of the pressure that we are right now to get this thing on the November ballot and solve this issue for our daughters and for all of the kids in Maine. So what I ask is that people go to www.protectgirlssportsinmaine.com to be able to check out what's going on, but specifically to donate. Even if you can give $5, amazing. If you could give $500 or $5,000, incredible. That is going to be a huge help for us. But we really have a push over the next 1 to 2 weeks to get the funding that we need to see through the appeal at the Supreme Court and secondarily push this now at the federal court level. So please go to protectgirlssportsinmaine.com. Check us out. please make a donation and please be part of the 80,000 Mainers that are pushing to help us get this thing onto the November ballot, not only with their signatures, but now with the funding to be able to help us do it.
0: All right, Leland, appreciate you being with us here this morning and giving us this very, very complex but very important update. Appreciate it. We'll talk again, I'm sure, very soon. Thanks a lot.
1: Thank you.
0: Have a good one. Let's take a quick break. Come back with more in a moment. 879-9426. Jason Taylor, Newsroom.
2: Yes. Cumberland County Sheriff's Office warning the public about an ongoing recruitment scam, as in recruiting people for a job. We'll tell you about that coming up. And hundreds of people are dead, thousands more hurt after two earthquakes hit Venezuela hard this week. Well, that's from ABC, bottom of the hour, 7:23 right now. We've got 62 in Portland with your AccuWeather forecast.
3: Lots of clouds and cooler today into this evening. We'll also have a couple of showers and a thunderstorm, high 66. Clouds overnight, low 59, then some sun tomorrow. I'm AccuWeather meteorologist Heather Zehr on Southern Maine's official weather station, News Radio 98.5 and AM 560 WGAN.
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0: Never tell you I hate the Goo Goo Dolls? I really hate that song, actually. Not because there's anything wrong with it, necessarily. It's fine, whatever. Isn't that City of Angels? Isn't that what that's from? Isn't that Nicolas Cage movie?
1: Yeah.
2: So I had to do...
0: rip your heart out watching that
2: movie. A whole concert spec when I was in college on a 12-track. And I used the Goo Goo Dolls. I want to get this so I can play it. It's like the Goo Goo Dolls live.
0: I think there's two reasons I hate it. There's two reasons I hate it. The first is that it's so good lord overplayed. I mean, it was on the radio nonstop. I mean, Jason Taylor probably hates it. You know, if he was doing any, I don't know if you were on radio playing that song in the late 1990s, maybe even early 2000s, but if you were, man, that thing was on every 3 minutes.
3: Oh, yeah, but there are certain songs that cringe, you know, Fingernails on Chalkboard. That one right there is not necessarily one of them,
0: it's
3: but there are certain
0: cringy.
3: Ways.
0: It's just, God, it was overplayed.
3: So. Oh, yeah, no, but I mean, I get to the point where every time I walk in the studio, you know, a couple of hours later, same song.
0: Yeah, Hotel California. the second reason I hate it, by the way, is I can't with a straight face say the words Goo Goo Dolls.
2: Goo Goo.
0: I mean, guys, like, I understand that funny band names are a thing, but can you do something a little better?
3: Well, they've
0: than the Goo Goo Dolls.
3: Well, apparently it's worked though.
0: Yeah. I mean, they have more money than I do, so congratulations to them. they've got a top hit. I don't.
3: By the way, Matt, I meant to compliment you again on wearing the University of Maine baseball hat.
0: I love that I just tricked you. I am not wearing the University of Maine baseball hat.
3: Oh, okay.
0: Although it looks very, very similar.
3: Okay, so which one is this?
0: This is the Yarmouth Little League hat.
3: Oh, okay.
0: I have.
3: But it looks similar. Okay,
0: it does. Yeah. And would you not notice the person who's in charge just made the hat look similar?
3: Yeah. Okay. All right.
0: This is an Old English Y.
3: Okay. Same. Same background. Here.
0: And I introduced it this year for the All Stars teams.
3: Really?
0: Yes, I did.
3: So this is your creation.
0: This is my creation, everyone loves it. So I'm pretty pumped about that. Actually, everybody loves it. So that's what I'm. We have a game tonight. So that's why I'm wearing it. All right, we got to take a quick break. Sports up next with John Tomasi.
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10: Preston, U.S. aid is on the way to Venezuela in the form of supplies and search and rescue teams who will be going from collapsed building to collapsed building looking for survivors.
11: As many as 25,000 still unaccounted for, as experts warn the death toll could ultimately top 10,000. New aerial footage capturing the extent of the devastation. High rises leveled. Blocks upon blocks reduced to debris.
10: ABC's Victor Okendo. Russian air defenses intercepting more than 600 Ukrainian drones overnight, part of a major attack on 12 Russian regions. A 6-3 ruling by the Supreme Court ending temporary protected status for hundreds of thousands of refugees who have been in the U.S. after fleeing violence or natural disasters in their homelands. Paris Fashion Week, one of many things affected by the brutal European heat wave. The show's sparking a sharp question about whether air conditioning is needed and whether Fashion Week can even function. This is ABC News.
12: 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Deputies say scammers use a fraudulent job posting to solicit people to provide money, banking information, and other sensitive details. They say the scams can be difficult to recognize because they often appear legitimate. Deputies are advising people to look out for common scam warning signs, including generic email addresses such as Gmail, grammatical errors, and offers of unusually high pay or full-time wages for short hours. Maine 1st District Congresswoman Shelley Pingree is blasting a Supreme Court decision that clears the makers of Weed Killer Roundup from liability in a lawsuit. Now, a jury had awarded a Missouri man more than $1 million after he developed cancer, but the Supreme Court determined the lawsuit

0: over cancer warning labels was improper, the high courts found that an existing federal law regulating labels of pesticides bars lawsuits in state courts. Pingree says the decision is a devastating setback in holding powerful companies accountable for serious health harm. Some main beaches that typically see big crowds around this time of year are mostly empty because of high levels of bacteria. Anna Goodnick has been going to Raymond's Tassel Top Park for 15 years, which is closed right now this week after elevated levels of E. coli.
1: It's beautiful lake. I feel so sorry and so bad about it. Very sad, because if I come from Portland, I'm driving 40 minutes.
0: CBS 13 News reports the Portland Water District plans to continue weekly testing of the water there in that area and determine when it's safe to reopen that beach. Drug charges against Olympic skier Bodie Miller. They've been dropped, according to his attorney. Miller, who graduated from Carrabassett Valley Academy in Maine, was arrested earlier this month in Idaho after deputies say he had psychedelic mushrooms in his possession. But his attorney says the drugs were not found on Miller, and the passenger of the car Bodie was driving claimed ownership of all the drugs found. Prosecuting attorney in Idaho has also confirmed charges against Miller were dismissed. A dog is safe after being rescued from a roof in Rangeley this week. Rangeley Fire and Rescue says the dog jumped out of a second-story window to an apartment building and wouldn't come back in. Firefighters used a ladder to reach that dog. They were able to calmly guide the animal back through the window to its owner. WGAN News Time is 7:34. Markets from yesterday. Thursday, Dow up by 72. S&P lower by 1. NASDAQ down by 118. Stock futures this morning. Dow is off by 71. S&P in the red, 36 down. NASDAQ is down by 352. Checking sports.
2: The last place Boston Red Sox beat the first place New York Yankees 6-3 at Fenway last night. Sox third baseman Caleb Durbin hit a two-run shot over the Green Monster, which turned out to be the game winner. The rivalry in their 125th year continues later tonight. The Portland Sea Dogs dominated the Hartford Yard Goats for the second straight night 7-1. The Dogs scored those seven runs combined in the second and third innings. Game four of their sixth game set tonight. And coming off a 5-1 victory two nights ago, the Hearts of Pine are off till next Friday. Andy Mounter, News Radio WGAN.
0: And checking you back here with the forecast now with meteorologist Heather Zehr.
3: Lots of clouds and cooler today into this evening. We'll also have a couple of showers and a thunderstorm, high 66. Clouds overnight, low 59, then some sun tomorrow.
0: Wet now, 62 in Portland. Next high tide of Portland Harbor, 9:45 this morning. 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

0: 736 WGAN Morning News. It is Friday morning. At this time every Friday, we have an opportunity to speak with our friend John Tomasi, who is here for some sports ball talk. We'll do a little bit of baseball, maybe a little look ahead at the Patriots. Maybe we'll even talk World Cup, as the Americans did play last night and lost in crushing fashion at the very end of the game. But whatever, we'll get to that in a minute. John Tomasi, how are things?
1: Going great. Just watching the Red Sox.
0: You liar. Season, so. Listen to your voice. Oh, they're going great.
1: This team is breaking me. And yes, they did win last night, and that's nice. They beat the Yankees. But you look at the standings, and you're like, oh my God, the Red Sox have the worst record in the American League. How does this happen?
0: Yeah. How does this happen, John Tomasi? You mentioned they beat the Yankees last night. That's a nice little moral victory, but nobody really takes seriously that win. I was actually looking at something yesterday. Did the Yankees have like 100 run differential or something crazy like that already this year? Like, I know the record's only 48-32, but they seem like they might be a pretty solid contender this year, the Yankees. And here we are in the absolute basement.
1: Yeah. I mean, that makes sense. And what's crazy about the Yankee thing is they're doing it without Aaron Judge. He's been hurt for a while now. He's going to be out for a number of weeks, stretching into months, and they are still scoring. Ben Rice, the kid from Dartmouth, is, tearing up their offense. And they're a team that they have financial resources. They don't spend like they used to, but they spend smartly. They draft smartly. Cam Schlittler, the guy who pitched last night, who, if the Yankees defense had been able to make some easy plays, would have given up zero runs in that game. Instead, they're 600 runs and they lose. But he's a kid from Walpole, Mass. The Red Sox had him in for a tryout in 2018. They could have drafted him in the seventh round of that draft. They didn't. The Yankees took him with the very next pick, and now he's the best pitcher in the American League, at least for this year. And he's somebody who shoved against you last year in that wild.

0: the team, and are they going to add something? Or are they going to trade away everything, etc.? I got to imagine that every week that goes by, it just becomes sell, sell, sell more, right? I mean, unless they can somehow rip off, like, I don't know, an 8-2 run or something, something like that, that really is, oh my God, they're back. They can hit, which I don't expect to happen. And unless that kind of thing happens, we're going to be selling basically everything we got, right? Is it going to be Sonny Gray? Is it going to be Chapman? What are we looking at here?
1: Yeah, I mean, yes, I think is the short right. answer. And you know me, I mean, I was arguing here like 2 or 3 weeks ago, don't sell, buy. The American League's wide open. If you're Craig Breslow, this is how you lose your job. But now you just look at it. And a little thing to be paying extra close attention to, Aroldis Chapman has not looked like himself the last week.
0: Yeah.
1: They say he's got a little hamstring injury. He obviously blows a game against the Rockies where, you know, Jaron Duran boxes the ball around in the outfield. That turns into a walk-off triple, that terrible defensive play, which we should get to their defense real quickly in a second here. But, you know, Chapman didn't look great last night. Again, loads of bases, gets out of it. If you're looking to capitalize on his value, the last thing you want is for the rest of baseball to think that he's hurt. So maybe you trade him sooner than later. We saw a reliever get traded yesterday. I'm blanking on who it was. But there has already been a move in that market. Maybe you try to jump that market before you get short-circuited.
0: Yeah. Well, maybe you do. Looking at what we do have on the roster right now, though, I will, you know, to compliment a couple guys, it sounds like it looks like Caleb Durbin is starting to come out of the doldrums. You know, he's had a fairly good week and feels like he's putting it together. So that's, you know, better than getting zero out of the offensive production at third base. At least you're getting something out of him now. Not sure what other bright spots I might point at, ultimately. I guess you might look at, you know, Contreras and guys like that. But there's not a lot of stuff there to really like. I mean, Marcelo Meyer, you know, I remember when he was drafted. I was waiting for him to get to the big leagues. I was excited. I was really excited. Not really seeing much there at all this year. We, of course, have 19 guys that are hurt at this point. Trevor Story is gone. You have Roman Anthony, obviously, et cetera. So it's just, I don't know what I'm working with here. You know, what is there any bright spots that you want to point at? Anybody you want to talk up a little bit here, John Tomasi?
1: No. I mean, Seidan Rafael has been actually pretty good. You know, he still swings at everything, but he's hitting for average, which that's the trade-off with a guy like that. You say, well, he's not going to walk a ton. Will he hit? He's hit. He's still playing great defense on another team. He'd be somebody we'd be highlighting. You know, you go to Colorado the other night, he single, double, triple in his first three at-bats, and you're thinking they're on their way, and they lose that game. You know, Willy Abreu's been pretty good. Contreras has been pretty good, but just they haven't put it together at all. And one thing that bothers me, just they've made some terrible plays in the last week. You know, Meyer cost them a game with an error. You had Monasterio cutting a throw to second base about 3 feet short of the bag that would have thrown out a runner from the outfield. You have him not covering first on a bunt. You have a game where they turn a double play with two outs, losing track of the outs, and then they're laughing about it on their way back to the dugout because even the ump screwed it up. But it's like a team that's locked in knows how many outs there are. So we're not just talking about, they don't have talent. We're also talking about their heads are not in the game.
0: Mm-hmm.
1: And that is really frustrating to watch, especially when you've changed managers, especially when you know that your margin for error is so small. And to see them make plays like that, just dumb, boneheaded plays, it's like you deserve to be in last place.
0: Yeah, you do. You do. Which I think really just lends credence to your thought that you should sell everything right now. Because if you did add, say, a right-handed bat, like, does that really solve all that much?
1: No.
0: It doesn't,
1: nope.
0: Really. I mean, it might have when you had some guys in the lineup. But, I mean, it's, you know, the injury thing. Tell me about the injury thing. I mean, like, we got Crochet. We've got Trevor Story. We've got, obviously, Roman Anthony. It seems like I'm not going to call them the 49ers or anything. Like, I don't know if there's like a transfer station or something like that or an electrical station nearby, but it seems like this has been a particularly injury hampered year. Why? Like, is there something wrong with the strength and conditioning, or is there anything going on there, or is it fluky?
1: Yeah, so, I mean, what's interesting about it is it really just highlights that they have no margin for error, like we were just saying, because they don't actually have that many injuries, but it's the three guys they just can't lose. Trevor Story has been injury-prone his entire Red Sox career. He's in his early 30s now. That's a recipe for getting hurt. Then on the other side, Garrett Crochet, somebody who's already had elbow surgery in his life, so it shouldn't be shocking if he gets hurt. And then Roman Anthony has been injury-prone throughout his Red Sox career here.

0: you hate to say. And he's the one, really, beyond the other two, that you wonder what's going on. Because when it happened, you know, it was day to day. Then it became, well, we'll put him on the IL, but he'll be back. You know, it'll be a short stint. He'll be back. Then it became, well, it's a 6 to 8 week injury, and he's in that window now. Now it's, we don't know when he's coming back. I mean, is this going to be one of these things where the season's over and he's had, yeah, like, you know, 200 at bats? That could be what we're looking at. And
1: I don't mean to interrupt you, John, but that's the other thing about these injuries is that, like, when Crochet, you know, had that really bad game and, you know, all that, it initially sounded to me, with at least the way the team was talking, that, oh, you just need to give him a little rest. Like, he needs to take a little break, you know, maybe 10 days off or something like that, and then he'll be fine. You know, the same thing with Roman Anthony. At the beginning of the year, he gets a little injury. We're like, eh, it's not that big of a deal. We'll miss him for a while, but he'll be back, right? And then these guys are gone for like 3 months. You know, they're just gone. And that, of course, doesn't help the team, but it does also make me question what we're being told anytime there is an injury, frankly.
0: Totally. And, I mean, this has been an ongoing thing with the Red Sox going back. Remember Jacoby Ellsbury with the rib and front and back and all of that stuff? And he gets hurt opening weekend against Kansas City and then effectively misses the rest of the year and blames the team's medical staff for making him look wimpy, you know, for claiming that he was close to coming back, that it was a short-term thing, and that ended up being the whole season. It just seems like history has been repeating itself no matter who's on the medical staff with the Red Sox. And that's obviously a huge issue. It's an issue of trust with the fans, but also, more importantly, with the players. How do you think Roman Anthony feels right now?
1: Yeah.
0: Having the team constantly say, oh, he'll be back, he'll be back. Then he's not back, and we're left to say, well, what's wrong with him? Does he have a low pain threshold? Whatever.
1: Yeah.
0: When in reality, it may be that he has always been more seriously injured than they let on.
1: Oh, love it, love it, love it. Let's quickly turn our attention to a different sport if we can. I'm going to use the NFL to connect to the World Cup if you can. So follow me through this. The Patriots, I do want to get a general Patriots update for you from you as you know, we go through the off season preparing for the beginning of another NFL season with hope and optimism after a Super Bowl year. How are things going in Patriot land? And I heard something about perhaps a game in Scotland. Are we going to play a game in Scotland because everybody loved the Scots in Boston? Is that going to happen?
0: That to me is so like the NFL and the Patriots and the Crafts in particular have always been looking for reasons to play in Europe because they want to expand their fan base or even just overseas in general. If you go back like 15 years, 20 years, back when I was covering the team, they had a game set up. They were going to play a preseason game in China because the idea was there's billions of people there and we're going to convert them all to fans. And they had to cancel that trip because no one from China cared or wanted to buy a ticket to the game. This, to me, is just kind of like, I guess, opportunistic. You have the Tartan Army swarming Foxborough, turning Boston into a giant party, drinking all our beer. And so now the Patriots say, well, hey, you know what? The Scottish people love Boston now. We want to capitalize on that. And frankly, if you're going to play a bunch of games in England or Germany or wherever, why not add Scotland to the list? I think that would be fun.
1: Hell yeah.
0: And by the way, Glasgow and Boston are now sister cities.
1: Yeah.
0: So we even have like that economic cultural connection.
1: I want to see them put grass in a castle and play in like a castle in Scotland. That's what I want to see. Or on a Lynx course or something like that. I want to go full crazy and do something really completely unexpected there. Hey, one thing about you know, funny stadiums and whatnot. One thing about the World Cup, to transition there briefly, that has been interesting, and I've been seeing some NFL players react to this, is the fact that the rules of the World Cup state that any venue that is playing a World Cup game needs to have grass fields. So they have been taking a lot of these artificial turf fields that they're playing these games on, and they've been converting them to grass fields with sort of like a temporary grass thing there, and it's gone swimmingly. And some NFL players are saying, guys, you know, if you can do this for the freaking soccer guy, people, can we please just play on grass? Can we please just play on grass? What do you think of that, John Tomasi? Would you join me? Join me, John Tomasi, in calling for the NFL to eliminate all fake turf and make it grass everywhere. Are you on board?
0: I hate turf. I am fully on board with that. They've even made grass work in domes during this tournament. I would say, however, I don't know that it's going swimmingly. There's been a lot of complaints about, for instance, in Jersey at the stadium there, MetLife, that the field is slow and the grass is dying and it feels like grass laid down on top of cement. So, like, the players aren't fully on board with it. And in fairness to the NFL, the World Cup is played in July and football is played in December. So I understand why some teams do that. But you know what? The Green Bay Packers played on grass for a million years, and the Detroit Lions, when they are outside, played on grass for a million years. The Chicago Bears play on grass. So you can make it work. The NFL should make it work. It's a better sport. For a league that claims to care about safety, it's a better surface to play on. Give me grass. Give me grass in every NFL stadium. Yeah. Unfortunately, we know it's not going to happen.
1: No, it won't. But it is. You're right. It's a better sport, not just for the injuries, but also for the look and the aesthetics of it. I mean, I want grass stains. I want dirt. I want mud. I want stuff stuck in people's face masks. That's what I want in football. I don't know where the heck that went, but it's all artificial turf's fault. Final question for you, John Tomasi. The World Cup. The Americans lost last night in a ridiculous, you know, end of game, heartbreaking situation, 3-2. It was a really good game, but it didn't matter. They ultimately move on to the group of 32 or whatever they're calling it. How do you view America in the upcoming matches here? Do they actually have a shot at going deep?
0: Yeah, I mean, they got to beat Bosnia in the next round, which is eminently doable. Last night's game was fun. They played a lot of their backups, including their backup goalie, Matt Turner, who plays for the Revolution. And the only issue I've seen with them is their defense has been shaky. It's been shaky all tournament. They've given up a lot of good chances. Last night, Turkey capitalized on three of them. So that's something that worries you a little bit. But big picture, this is an attacking American team. This is a creative American team. It's actually a team that plays a style of soccer that I think American fans can get behind. If you go back to previous World Cups, it was always sort of defend and hope we can hit a long ball and get lucky. And now it's like, no, we're Americans. We're on the attack. That's what we do. It's been incredibly fun to watch. They scored 8 goals in tournament. That's a record for them in the group. That's a record for them for any World Cup total. I like what I've seen. I do think they win the next game. I'm not sure who they would potentially get in the round of 16, but their best finish other than 1950, their best modern finish, 2002, they made the quarterfinals, lost a heartbreaker to Germany. I would love to see them maybe make a run back to that. That's asking a lot. Final 8, but I think it's in play.
1: All right, I love it. Thanks so much for being with us as usual, John Tomasi, and we will talk again next Friday.
0: Sounds good.
1: All right, let's take a break. Come back with more in a moment.
2: By the way, I'm with you on the grass as opposed to turf because it's so antiseptic. Yeah, I agree with you about having, you know, dirt on helmets, that sort of thing.
1: Well, don't you just love watching old NFL film stuff like with Larry Zonka? You just see blood.
2: I like John. I like John Facenda. Yeah. Also,
1: the old, yeah, I mean, it just goes with the
2: NFL films.
1: It just goes with the vibe, doesn't it? You know, like all that NFL films music, like
2: exactly all that.
1: Like, let's look clean and put turf down. Like, just doesn't really fit with it.
2: Well, it's June. We're talking about NFL here because the Red Sox are having a great year.
1: Thank you for continuing the Red Sox updates, by the way.
2: Doing it just for you, Matt. Just like this story about your best friend, Graham Plattner, who's laying out a plan for tackling corruption in Washington, which he says is a problem in both parties. We have a big Senate race here in Maine. More on that coming up top of the hour after ABC covers the world. Another day on the fire line for crews who have poured into Utah from across the western U.S. More on that coming up from CBS here top of the hour. That big blaze there. 7:52 right now. We've got 62 in Portland. You're accurate with the forecast.
3: Lots of clouds and cooler today into this evening. We'll also have a couple of showers and a thunderstorm. High 66. Clouds overnight. Low 59. Then some sun tomorrow. I'm AccuWeather meteorologist Heather Zare on Southern Maine's official weather station, News Radio 98.5 and AM 560 WGAN.
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0: All right, we're back. 7:55 WGAN Morning News. Thanks to John Tomasi for joining us. What was my poll question yesterday, Danny Martinetti? Go to WGAN.com. You can check out our podcast, see everything there. You can also take the poll question. And what was it?
1: I never knew what a scrub was until I listened to TLC.
0: I miss Left Eye. You know, may she rest in peace.
1: I saw them 2000, the fan mail tour when they came to the Garden.
0: Do you remember when she set Andre Rison's house on fire?
1: I saw the documentary and I was like, holy crap. She cray cray.
0: Yeah, she didn't tolerate any scrubs, even if they were NFL players.
1: No, she didn't.
0: Speaking of guys who played on grass, actually turf, really, because he was in Atlanta. I was actually always a fan of Chili. She would be the seed in TLC. T-Boz, Left Eye, and Chili.
1: They're still touring.
0: Two of them are.
1: Two of them are, yeah.
0: Do they have... Wasn't there another one? Wasn't there a fourth? I thought there was a fourth who's, like, you know, more mysterious in the background or whatever. It's really just the three of them as the lead, but it's kind of like Salt and Pepper, right? Didn't they also have Spinderella?
1: Spinderella. Yep. Everyone forgot. She was the one in the back.
0: Oh, you could never forget Spinderella. The DJ, spin those beats, Spinderella. All right, anyway, back to the poll question. What was the question I asked yesterday, and what are the results?
1: Do you think that it is time to end the filibuster in the U.S. Senate?
0: Oh, excellent. I would say that it's a little more split, but that probably more in favor of it than not. Although I will say, if the majority was the Democratic Party right now, it would be reversed, if not significantly reversed. It would just be a straight up no. It'd be like, no, it's useful to us now because we don't have the votes. So, but I think yes. I think yes is a winner.
1: 63% are currently saying yes and no at 37%.
0: Fascinating. 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So coming up next, we have Greg Lagerquist. He'll be in for some coffee and politics. We'll ask him about Plattner v. Collins. We'll ask him about the gubernatorial race. We'll ask him about the Supreme Court stuff from yesterday, which I've already talked about here a little bit. We'll talk about Trump and Iran and Congress and, I don't know, maybe we'll talk about the World Cup. Whatever. We'll throw it all in there. How about that? And then as we close the show, we'll get a quick interview with Mike Armstrong for a financial update at 8:30. And then award our Caller of the Week award to a first-time caller this week. And then we'll close out with calls. So maybe you could be the Caller of the Week next week if you call and you have a good thought or two to share with the group. We've already had some good calls today. Let's keep them running, 879-9426. Let's take a break. We'll come back with Greg Lagerquist, as promised, coming up next on WGAN.
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5: From ABC News. I'm Sherry Preston. As the search for victims trapped in the rubble goes on, those living in Venezuela who survived this week's earthquake say they aren't sure what to do now.
6: Even in my own building, there are many, many cracks in some of the apartments. In my own apartment, there's a lot of cracks in the walls.
5: Alex de Riviere, an American living in Caracas, ABC's Victor Oquendo has more.
7: It's extremely difficult right now, partly because they just don't have a lot of the equipment needed to get through everything that we're seeing on the ground there. There are so many people in need right now with its battered infrastructure, a deteriorating hospital system, to even food insecurity. Venezuela was already facing a national crisis before these two earthquakes.
5: New concerns about immigrants in the United States now that the Supreme Court has ruled 6-3 to end a temporary protected status for those from Syria and Haiti who have fled wars and natural disasters in their home countries. ABC's Karen Hua with more on the decision's impact.
8: The court's decision reaches far beyond any one community. Industry groups warn it could have serious consequences on the nation's elder care workforce, where tens of thousands of Haitians work as nurses and home health aides.
5: There will be a big firefighting effort underway in the state of Utah this weekend.
9: South of Salt Lake City, the Iron Fire has consumed more than 40,000 acres near the town of Eureka.
10: That fire just started raging over the top of that mountain.
9: Charles Davis knew it was time to leave his home quickly.
10: That was probably one of the most scary experiences I've ever had in my life, other than the time that I spent in Iraq.
9: The Iron Fire is now 26% contained. Farther south, the much larger Cottonwood Fire is at 0% containment. Jim Ryan, ABC News.
5: The European heat wave is spreading east, headed for places like Switzerland, Germany, Austria, and Luxembourg. Dozens of people have drowned trying to cool off in the hot temperatures. 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
13: 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Police say a 51-year-old Old Orchard Beach man is dead after being hit by an Amtrak train Thursday. Officers say they were sent to the scene near Temple Avenue, where they found the man who was pronounced dead at the scene. Now, they say witness accounts are leading them to believe the man was traveling alone and walking nearby those railroad tracks when he was hit by the train. Old Orchard Beach police say alcohol is believed to have been a factor in that incident. A New Hampshire man faces charges after police say he led them on a multi-town chase through York County. York County police, or York police, I should say they tried to stop an SUV for speed and reckless operation on Route 1 near Spur Road,

0: But the driver continued through North Berwick, tried to ram a police car during that chase as well. Driver, that's 39-year-old Jeffrey Allen Lewis, was eventually stopped in Wells and taken into custody after trying to flee on foot. Police haven't said what those charges against Lewis are just yet, though. Wyndham Police, they're warning residents about a surge in thefts, specifically thefts in locker rooms. Officers say most of the incidents have taken place when valuables were left in unlocked lockers. They say the thieves are finding and stealing items even when they're tucked under clothing and towels. Wyndham Police say thieves are looking for quick and easy opportunities and are confirming that wallets, pocketbooks, cash, cards, IDs, and car keys have all been taken. More information on those thefts at WGAN.com. The Searsmont Fire Department is looking for more volunteers after that deadly mill fire and explosion last month. The department says it's seeking volunteer firefighters. The town says many smaller communities rely on volunteer firefighters, and Searsmont is no exception. A funeral service was held this week in Belfast for Assistant Fire Chief Wayne Woodbury, who died from injuries suffered in that fire and explosion. Maine Secretary of State Shenandoah, she's blasting a plan to block delivery of mail-in ballots to states that don't give the federal government their voter lists.
1: Bellows called the order an illegal and unconstitutional attempt to keep Americans from voting. That comes the same day a federal judge blocked parts of Trump's executive order looking to create a federal voter list, siding with nearly two dozen states, including Maine, that joined a suit challenging the order. The Postmaster General this week told Congress the move is aimed at delivering ballots securely and efficiently. I'm Frankie Azzarata, News Radio WGAN.
0: Graham Plattner is laying out a plan for tackling corruption in Washington, which he says is a problem in both parties. Plattner is running to unseat Republican Senator Susan Collins. He says a lot of lawmakers face us serious conflict of interest.
2: How can lawmakers claim to represent our interests when their own net worth rises and falls with the industries they themselves oversee?
0: CBS 13 News reports Plattner held a gathering outside Senator Collins' office Thursday. Drug charges against Olympic skier Bodie Miller have been dropped. That's according to his attorney. Miller, who graduated from Carabasset Valley Academy here in Maine, was arrested earlier this month in Idaho after deputies say he had psychedelic mushrooms in his possession. But his attorney now says the drugs were not found on Miller, and the passenger of the car Bodie was driving claimed ownership of all the drugs found. The prosecuting attorney in Idaho has also confirmed charges against Miller were dismissed. WGA and News Time 8:06 now. We're checking the markets from Thursday. Yesterday, Dow was up by 72, S&P lower by 1, NASDAQ was up by 118. Stock futures this morning, now we see the red now. Dow is off by 76, S&P lower by 40, NASDAQ is up by 390. Checking sports.
3: The last place Boston Red Sox beat the first place New York Yankees 6-3 at Fenway last night. Sox third baseman Caleb Durbin hit a two-run shot over the Green Monster, which turned out to be the game winner. The rivalry in their 125th year continues later tonight. The Portland Sea Dogs dominated the Hartford Yardgoats for the second straight night, 7-1. The Dogs scored those seven runs combined in the second and third innings. Game four of their sixth game set tonight. And coming off a 5-1 victory two nights ago, the Hearts of Pine are off till next Friday. Andy Mounter, News Radio WGAN.
0: And let's check your accurate weather forecast by checking in with meteorologist Heather Zaire.
4: Lots of clouds and cooler today into this evening. We'll also have a couple of showers and a thunderstorm, high 66. Clouds overnight, low 59. Then some sun tomorrow.
0: Wet 62 in Portland at 8:08. 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Next high tide of Portland Harbor, that is coming up at 9:45 this morning. Get up to the minute news on your smart speaker. Say, hey, Alexa, play WGAN, or at the same time, hey, Google, play WGAN. I'm Jason Taylor, News Radio WGAN.
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0: 808 WGAN Morning News. Feels like the 90s was full of those songs where you just called out names
1: all the time. Oh, yeah.
0: Like, didn't Shaggy do that, too?
1: Yeah, oh, yeah.
2: Yeah.
0: It wasn't me. All right. It's the third hour of the program on a Friday morning, which means Greg Lagerquist wearing shorts when it's cold and rainy.
1: Terrible choice by me this morning. But I refuse to.
0: I'm very confused by the whole ensemble. You got a vest, shorts.
1: I get a fleece.
0: Regular old polo under it or something.
1: No, I am seasonally confused.
0: Aren't we all? Aren't we all right now? Well, it's nice to have you here, of course. Last week when we got together, we got an opportunity to break down some breaking news on the election, and we got the ranked choice voting numbers, and so we could finally consider, Bobby Charles v. Hannah Pingree plus Rick Bennett. I had all three of them on my program this week. Bobby Charles Monday, Hannah Pingree Tuesday, and Rick Bennett on Wednesday. Funniest thing about it, I thought, was both of the party nominees already fixated on Bennett. Which is interesting.
1: That is interesting.
0: And both of them said the exact same thing, but in the opposite direction. So we had Bobby Charles saying, well, look, Rick is basically at this point a Democrat. He pulled a Democratic ballot this year. He's been voting with them. Like, he's going to appeal more to them. So it's me versus two Democrats. Hannah Pingree the next day says, well, that Rick Bennett guy, been a Republican his whole life, GOP chairman, state senator, state senate president as a Republican. I'm running against two Republicans, right? And then there's Rick in the middle just kind of chuckling up a little bit here. So my question to you, Greg Lagerquist, is this a serious thing? Like, is he going to be able to draw enough to even challenge to win?
1: Well, so two things. One is, obviously, he has the attention of his opponents. They're taking him seriously.
0: Yes.
1: And basically, honestly, some of the things they said in trying to paint the picture of what's happening is true. They're, both have their points.
0: I'm sorry, are they both right?
1: They're both kind of right. Yeah. What's not clear, though, is who's it going to draw from more? I don't know yet. So, honestly, too, I think we've discussed this before. I think the third party candidate, or in this case, the non-party candidate, the independent, the unenrolled, or whoever, however you want to say it, usually their lane is defined by, I think, dissatisfaction by one party or the other or both. And that becomes the path. So it is interesting how much attention that they're paying to him already. I'm still unclear how much the voters are paying attention to him.
0: Is it literally, this guy could be a threat, so kill him now?
1: I think that's
0: right?
1: what's happening.
0: Yeah.
1: I think they're like, hey, this, in essence, though, I think they should be, maybe that's the, I was about to say, maybe they should just ignore him, stop giving him the airspace, stop giving him oxygen. But I think they recognize that, hey, he's going to mount a realistic campaign. Yeah. He's not going to be a non-factor where they can ignore him. So, exactly as you phrased it, step on him now, before he can grow. Kill it before it can grow.
0: Right. Kill it with fire.
1: So I think that's what's absolutely happening. But I don't know. I really don't know how big his path is.
0: So I'm going back here in time a little bit to 2018. Terry Hayes, independent, 5.91% of the vote.
1: Yeah.
0: Didn't have enough resources to really make, a supercharge at it, but, still got 6% of the vote, right?
1: Yes.
0: You go back a little bit further, 2014, you had Elliot Cutler in his second run. Let's mention that guy's name in a way that has nothing to do with the news recently.
1: Please.
0: 8.43%. Even with him disappointing, that's almost 10% of the vote that the guy got.
1: Yep.
0: Then you go back to, of course, 2010, and he almost won. He had 35.9%, and you had Libby Mitchell that dropped all the way to 18. Even Sean Moody that year, who was in the race as a different independent, got 5% of the vote.
1: Yes.
0: And Kevin Scott. Do you remember Kevin Scott?
1: I do. I moderated
0: the debate. 3% or something like that with him?
1: I remember that. We had a five-person general election debate, not a primary debate, general election debate. I think we did it in Augusta that year.
0: 2006, Barbara Merrill, 21.55% of the vote.
1: You know what? I had forgotten about Barbara Merrill.
0: Yes, I'm sure you did. Most of us have. Pat LaMarche also ran that year, not a third party. Not an independent candidate, but a third-party candidate. She's a Green, and she got almost 10%, 9.5% of the vote.
1: Yeah.
0: So my point here in all this, because I can keep going, by the way, if you wanted me to, but my
1: long history.
0: Is there's a long history of independence, but it's sometimes it's 5%, sometimes it's 30. Sometimes you have Angus King winning with 35% and, whatever.
1: Yeah.
0: That's the ultimate question to me about this race that I don't have an answer for, is Rick Bennett a 10%er? Or is Rick Bennett a 25 or 30 or 35 percenter?
1: Yeah.
0: I don't know.
1: Yeah,
0: and my instinct says that I don't think he can get up to that point, only because I think that the thing that he actually wanted is actually maybe his greatest weakness, right? He wanted the quote-unquote extreme candidates or whatever.
1: Right.
0: But they're going to have a grip on their party. So there's not going to be a lot of wafflers. It's going to be the independents he's going to have to smoke. He's going to have to absolutely clean house.
1: I think you're right. That would be my analysis as we sit here on a June Friday morning. That would be my analysis as well. That his, you know, again, there's always been two theories of like, hey, you want extreme candidates so that you can have a wide path down the middle.
0: Right.
1: But history kind of shows, you know, again, I go back to the first Elliott Culler where he almost won.
0: Yeah.
1: It was Democrats were fleeing Libby Mitchell, you know, at that point.
0: But it was only because she couldn't win.
1: Yeah, like
0: she was not polling well. It wasn't because she was like offensive to them ideologically or something.
1: No, not offensive ideologically, but she failed to light a fire at all in the base that year.
0: Yeah.
1: So they weren't excited, and they basically said, all right, well, she's not going to win. I'm not excited about her. Let's go. Let's try this Elliott Culler guy.
0: Yeah.
1: You know, and...
0: Well, to the point I think you're making, though, go to 1994. Yeah. You know, you'd think you'd want the big middle lane, right? But in 1994, you had Joe Brennan, who... I mean, I don't really consider him like a mega progressive. He was
1: not at all
0: pro-life, as I recall. Like
1: he was
0: conservative-ish Democrat.
1: Yeah,
0: you had Susan Collins, who we all I think know that brand, right? And then you had Angus King. That was three mushy middles.
1: Yeah,
0: and King was able to use that and say, "I'm the best mushy middle. Like, go for me, guys. Yeah. I'm interested."
1: Again, that's the thing. I think failing to ignite your base is the biggest threat to Bobby Charles and Hannah Pingree, and I don't think, based on their brands, based on where the electorate is this year, that's really the
0: likely to happen.
1: Mm. I think Rick Bennett's path, as you said, is to sort of like grab the middle and say, hey, you don't want either one of these. Like, let's have some sanity here in Augusta and in the state of Maine. And that's me, Rick Bennett. That's kind of got to be his brand. And he's got to build that brand kind of from scratch right now.
0: Yeah.
1: But having said that, I think that, I mean, of the three candidates, I think that Hannah Pingree has the best name recognition, obviously, right now, partly because her last name is Pingree, and there's been a Pingree in politics in Maine for decades. So, A Pingree in politics.
0: That sounds like a blog.
1: Exactly. The Pine Tree Pingree Politics blog. Anyway, I do think that that's something that Rick Bennett has to overcome. I do think, honestly, it's something Bobby Charles has to overcome, even though he's going to have a built-in 30% base. That's the other disadvantage, obviously, for Rick Bennett. Built-in base for Bobby Charles, close to 30%. Mm-hmm. Built-in base for Hannah Pingree, in theory, slightly more than 30%. So they start there.
0: Yeah.
1: So if Rick Bennett's going to get to 35%, which is what you and I have both said, I think is sort of the magic number in a true three-way race. You know, it's simple math, obviously, at that point. You know, break a third, and you're absolutely viable. Yeah, that's going to be a challenge, I think, for Rick Bennett.
0: Yeah, and you know, I think you're really nailing this too, because if you're going to win, or if you're going to threaten to win as Rick Bennett, given that it's not three mushy middles like that 1994 race, right? I mean, and frankly, even in that race, it seems as though the independent can only truly get to the point where they can threaten to win if one of the major party candidates just sort of like fails, like falls apart in
1: total
0: some way.
1: Stumble.
0: Susan Collins basically could not command her own party. She couldn't win the middle, like in that race.
1: Well,
0: and you
1: mentioned we know her brand. We know her brand now.
0: Yeah, not then.
1: We did not know it then.
0: Not then. It was a totally different race. And so she only got 23%, which meant that a lot of the Republicans who wanted to win but didn't want Joe Brennan to win, right? We're like, well, okay, so it's not Susan, so I guess Angus, hey, sure, let's go to, he's independent, so that's better than nothing. And I've already heard people say to me that, look, I'm voting for Bobby Charles, but let's say that the polls show that he's at like 25% or something like that. Guess what? I'm voting for Rick.
1: Yeah.
0: Like, so, and that's what he needs. And I assume it's probably the same if it was Hannah Pingree that was failing. But like,
1: that's exactly right.
0: But that's what he needs, because that's what Culler had happened, right? Culler almost won because Libby Mitchell failed.
1: Yeah, and so, I think if that race had gone on another week, or, you know, again, remember, folks,
0: have early voting.
1: We didn't have really early voting going on at that point at all. So you could have that sort of late breaking. I mean, we obviously, there are going to be people voting. A lot of people like to vote early. You know, and that could segue to another conversation about what's happening with the, you know, the Save America Act and that kind of stuff. A lot of people like to vote early. They like to get it done. They like to lock in that vote. They like to vote by mail. But that changes the calculus. In turn, that's another reason why, as I jump topics here, that's another reason why come out early and often now, come out swinging, don't wait. You want to establish the brand early. You want to sort of lock in your people now and like early and often before you get to any sort of changes that could happen in October. So, I think that it's a tenuous path, I think, for Rick Bennett in the current environment and in the current early voting environment, et cetera, because his best case would be, again, dissatisfied, like some sort of feeling of unease.
0: Well, his best case is you guys have both failed.
1: Yes.
0: Like, you know, Janet Mills and you, Hannah Pingree, being there, you have clearly failed. Things are not going so good.
1: Yes.
0: Republicans, you guys are a joke. Like, we can't take you seriously. I'm the guy here who's an actual serious person, and you guys are sick of both of them. So, you know, you don't like mom and dad fighting, right? Like, go with Uncle Rick.
1: Yeah.
0: You know,
1: that's his message.
0: Rick.
1: And I think he's already, you know, obviously he's already, I think he's doing a good job when it comes to trying to build that brand. You know, obviously it becomes a question. It's always the question of, all right, where are you going to get the resources to do the grassroots stuff, to do the, you know, obviously you can micro target now, you know, through social media advertising. You can obviously broadcast now. I've always been able to your message on radio and TV. You know, where is his resources going to come from to sort of make sure that his message is getting out there quickly and in saturation levels to get people's attention? The interesting thing here is, traditionally, we don't like to pay a whole lot of attention to what's going on. All right, we just got through the primaries. Yeah. Give us a break. We want to go have a lobster roll and sit on the beach and, you know, hang out. And just to tune this out, I almost swore, tune this bleep out for a couple of months. And then come back to me around Labor Day. Traditionally, that's been the case. Obviously, Rick Bennett doesn't want to wait till Labor Day. I don't think any of the candidates really want to wait for Labor Day. And right now, the electorate's not getting really the choice of waiting until Labor Day because of what's happening in the U.S. Senate race. It's saturation now and early, often, and for always in that race. And I do think that that's, you know, I'm unclear about whether that's really irritating people. It clearly is irritating people to some level, but it has their attention. And how much is that trickling into the gubernatorial race or the CD2 race, for example? That I'm unclear on.
0: Yeah, me too. I think the reason we just spent, by the way, to explain to the audience so much time on Rick Bennett is even if he if he is in the 10% range or whatever, like that 10% will be important. If you draw more from one side than the other, like it's going to affect the outcome here at the end.
1: Yes.
0: And if he gets bigger than that, he can threaten to win. So either way, it's an important calculus we got to deal with.
1: Yep.
0: You mentioned the CD2 race.
1: Yes.
0: There was a story earlier in Axios this week, I think on Tuesday or something like that, about National Democrats not abandoning ship in CD2.
1: No.
0: That's definitely not what that story said. But I believe the operative quote that came out of that story was, "The onus is on Matt Dunlap to prove to us that he can do it, man."
1: Well,
0: or something like that.
1: Yeah, essentially.
0: Because they had a whole bunch of ad buys that they had basically reserved for Baldacci, really.
1: Yes.
0: And now they're like, ooh, is that a good investment with him? Like, can he win?
1: Yeah, is that still where
0: they
1: we want to
0: said
1: spend
0: no,
1: our money?
0: But they haven't said yes either. What do you think you're hearing?
1: They came out with a, you know, an indirect, very tepid statement for Matt Dunlap, because their initial statement was from the National Democrats, this race is still in play. It's very much in play. You know, we're going to win it. People are dissatisfied with Paula Page, blah, blah, blah. They didn't even mention Matt Dunlap in the initial statement. Their initial statement was, we're still fighting for CD2. Oh, well, we're not going to mention who our champion there is. And then they modified that. I think they started getting questions about it. They modified it and then said, no, of course, Matt Dunlap, that's who we're behind. Of course, we met that all along.
0: Of course.
1: Of course. The support from has been tepid. From the beginning. I mean, that's
0: from
1: why.
0: From the beginning. That's why they were basically out there recruiting Baldacci.
1: Recruiting Joe Baldacci to run because they look at them. Look, they see the same math that we see, which is that CD2 has gone with Trump three election cycles in a row.
0: Mm-hmm.
1: The district has. Now, granted, Maine doesn't really have gerrymandering the way that other states have gerrymandering. But there was some slight modifications in the last you know, redrawing that, that slightly made CD2 slightly more conservative and CD1 slightly more liberal. So that makes it, and the upshot of that is, it's slightly harder for a Democrat to win in the second district where it was already kind of hard. You know, this is, it's amazing how quickly it has changed. Because again, we mentioned the name Baldacci. John Baldacci was the congressman from the second district.
0: He was indeed.
1: We had Mike Michaud was the congressman from the second district. There were sort of these more, you know, more blue dog, traditional blue dog Democrats. But Democrats were very, not just competitive, but winning in the second district up until relatively recently. And the dynamics have changed considerably. And so I think that Matt Dunlap, especially because, look, he in the primary he ran, and it worked, obviously, in the primary. Matt Dunlap was a guy who was also sort of viewed as being one of those more traditional second district Democrats, you know, not clearly not as, you know, pro-gun and as Jared Golden, but not like, you know, liberal, like a you know, pure.
0: Well, I don't know, man. I mean, he was pretty tied in with Sam and everything.
1: Let me be clear. He's a liberal, but he wasn't, his brand wasn't as far left.
0: And no, that was my point, is that he was ultimately more conservative.
1: Oh, yes, no, he's supported, right? I'm sorry, you're right, supported by Sportsman's Alliance of Maine. Yes, I'm sorry. So yes, that was his brand, and then he ran left in the primary, and we were discussing last week, literally, I think it was, or the week before, about whether, it must have been last week, whether Matt Dunlap then, does he veer back to the center at this point for this general election? And my take is he shouldn't. You know, lean into the brand
0: into
1: you've started
0: to
1: build, and that's maybe that's better than to sort of become more of a milquetoast sort of, brand. Because Paula Page has a clear brand.
0: We know who he is.
1: Yeah. Yes, and it's going to be viewed more favorably in the second district, certainly than in the first district. It's a powerful brand in the second district. This is why.
0: And is not LePage benefited by the fact that he's like the third most important race this year? Like the attention there.
1: I think so.
0: Like he's just gonna go. You know, do the Kiwanis meetings and do the TV commercials and stuff. There's not going to be like a reporter hounding him saying, do you have a comment on this, Mr. LePage?
1: Yes,
0: right. As they will be for Charles and Plattner
1: exactly,
0: and all those people. Right.
1: Exactly.
0: Yeah.
1: No, it's a yes. And he can run closer to the race that he ran in the primary in his first gubernatorial run, where he sort of was just getting out there, talking to people, expressing, you know, on the ground, people's frustrations, seeming like a regular guy. And like, hey, then coming away from those meetings where people are going, yeah, I kind of like that Paula Page.
0: Yeah.
1: But he's not like, you know, he's not on TV all the time. He's not on the radio all the time. He's sort of micro.
0: Well, it has always been the argument for many in Maine, I think myself included, that if not for the foot and mouth disease, if not for the stuff that he had that would obviously make people go, oh, good Lord, did he just say that? He would have probably been a pretty popular governor. Like, yes. I mean, he's a populist and he kind of talked about a lot of things that a lot of people liked. And a politician like that can go a long way. But every time they offend and, you know all the things that they do, they kind of, you know, eat up away against that. You know, it just really cuts into their ultimate support. And if he's not doing a lot of that, that's good for him.
1: I think it's good for him. I think you're exactly right. This is why I stick with what we've been saying all along, that Paula Page is a formidable candidate in the second district this year. It's not just Matt and Greg saying this. Look at the national prognosticating maps.
0: Yeah.
1: You know, they basically say the second district leans Republican. And I think that's about right in how you should say it, that it's leaning to be a flip for Republicans this year in this cycle. Why would you say otherwise? Like looking at the candidates, looking at the environment, all of that. The exception being, and we talked about this briefly last week, is if there's a blue wave coming,
0: right?
1: Which in midterm elections for the incumbency in the White House it often happens.
0: Tsunamis can wash away a lot.
1: Tsunamis can wash away a lot.
0: Yes,
1: so I think that's really the biggest risk for Paula Page, and I think it's a fairly modest risk right now.
0: Indeed. Guess what? Didn't even get a chance to ask you about Plattner and Collins.
1: How about that?
0: How about I save that for next week?
1: I was going to say we got weeks and weeks.
0: We got a lot more of this campaign to go. Appreciate it, Greg. As always, we'll talk again soon. We're going to take a break. We'll come back. Market update next on WGN.
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12: ABC News, I'm Sherry Preston. Help is on the way for Venezuela, where this week's pair of earthquakes left survivors describing the streets of Caracas as looking like something out of a horror movie.
13: An international aid effort is mobilizing. The U.S. military and State Department sending support. And in Miami, volunteers with the Global Empowerment Mission are packing up relief supplies.
12: ABC's Victor Oquendo, the death toll has just risen to 589 people. However, that number is expected to rise further as tens of thousands are still missing. Thursday's Supreme Court decision leaving thousands of immigrants wondering what's next for them. The court in a 6-3 ruling clearing the way for the Trump administration to strip legal protections from Haitians and Syrians who fled their countries following wars or natural disasters. President Trump says the Strait of Hormuz is open. However, overnight, Iranian drones struck a ship traveling through the waterway, damaging its bridge. This is ABC News.
14: 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The Cumberland County Sheriff's Office, they are warning the public about an ongoing recruitment scam. We're talking about jobs recruitment here. Deputies say scammers use a fraudulent job posting to solicit people to provide money, banking information, and other sensitive details. They say that scam can be difficult to recognize because they often appear legitimate. Deputies are advising people to look out for common scam warning signs, including generic email addresses such as Gmail, grammatical errors, and offers of unusually high pay or full-time wages for short hours. Two hikers were rescued from extreme weather conditions just Thursday in and on Mount Katahdin. The Bangor Daily News reports Dakota Cunningham and Sean Rowan, both of Virginia, face severe thunderstorm conditions while making their climb up the mountain Wednesday. Both became hypothermic and dehydrated as they dealt with rain, hail, high winds, and lightning. A Maine Army National Guard crew found the men early Thursday, brought them to Millinocket Regional Hospital for treatment. Deputies have identified a woman who died at the Penobscot County Jail hours after she was taken into custody. The Penobscot County Sheriff's Office says 39-year-old Jody Mellinson of Eastport was arrested in Bangor Saturday morning. She was found unresponsive in her cell that night, and attempts to revive her

0: by medical staff were not successful. Investigators are waiting for test results as they look into that death. Sheriff's office says there were no reports of any fights involving staff or other inmates that day. A Mainer is among 455 people facing charges as part of the Trump administration's latest crackdown on Medicaid fraud. Court records show a 40-year-old Brunswick woman is accused of trying to steal $70 million from the relative of someone living in a long-term care facility. Now, she's been charged with endangering the welfare of a dependent person. Justice Department says all the fraudulent schemes total a record $6.5 billion. Drivers are being reminded to pay attention and slow down in work zones after a DOT worker was injured on I-295 in Gardner this week. Maine State Police Sergeant John Darcy says summertime can be dangerous on state roads with more traffic and road projects.
1: I wouldn't say that it's been a problem, but it's definitely something we're being more aware of now more than ever just because of those unfortunate reminders.
0: CBS 13 News reports the crash in Gardner that injured the DOT worker still under investigation, and the driver's name has not been released. WGAN News Time, 8:34. Markets Thursday, Dow up by 72, S&P lower by 1, NASDAQ off by 118. Stock futures this morning, they're in the red. Dow down by 38. S&P lower by 32. NASDAQ is up by 335. Now checking sports.
2: The last place Boston Red Sox beat the first place New York Yankees 6-3 at Fenway last night. Sox third baseman Caleb Durbin hit a two-run shot over the Green Monster, which turned out to be the game winner. The rivalry in their 125th year continues later tonight. The Portland Sea Dogs dominated the Hartford Yard Goats for the second straight night, 7-1. The Dogs scored those seven runs combined in the second and third innings. Game four of their sixth game set tonight. And coming off a 5-1 victory two nights ago, the Hearts of Pine are off till next Friday. Andy Mounter, News Radio WGAN.
0: Back here with the forecast now, and meteorologist Heather Zaire.
3: Lots of clouds and cooler today into this evening. We'll also have a couple of showers and a thunderstorm, high 66. Clouds overnight, low 59, then some sun tomorrow.
0: 62 in Portland at 8:36. Next high tide of Portland Harbor is coming up at 9:45 this morning. 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

0: All right, we're back. It is 8:36 WGAN Morning News, and it is Friday morning. At this time every Friday, we get an opportunity to speak with Mike Armstrong from the Financial Exchange to give us a quick market update, a look at things in the financial universe. Mike, how are things this morning?
1: They're good. It's been a week of tech pressure, though, multiple companies experiencing the last year seeing their shares skyrocket. There's been a bit of a cooling off period this week, and I don't think investors have come up with a good story to attribute it all to, but it's just been some concern about where things are and dumping some shares on pretty much any story that comes about.
0: Yeah, so talk to me a little bit about what's been going on in the tech sector specifically. I mean, you've got what appears to be a sell-off continuing. It's pretty volatile, obviously. What do you think the future looks like for these tech stocks? I mean, we're in a period of uncertainty right now, are we not?
1: We are, and we're also talking about companies with just sky-high valuations. We've talked a lot about that. And, the attitude towards these companies can turn on a whim. There's not been one, like I said, not been one coherent story that I've been able to put together, right? Earlier this week, financial journalists were talking about the upcoming Micron earnings and how it had the possibility to disappoint. And frankly, I didn't really understand where that was coming from, because they are so far down the supply chain on the AI trade that we would have probably heard it from somebody else first. But they came out and absolutely crushed all expectations on their earnings on Wednesday afternoon. Stock skyrocketed upwards, but the rest of the tech market continued to fall. Yesterday, Apple announced a bunch of price increases because they, like every other hardware company out there, are dealing with higher component prices, specifically memory prices. So their iPad and Mac prices are heading up in the 15% to 20% range. Their stock got clobbered. This morning, we're hearing reports from the New York Times that OpenAI, the creator of ChatGPT, might be delaying their IPO. That has some investors spooked. But like I said, I don't know that any one of these stories is the real driver.

0: tech shares are still at very high levels. Two would be, I'm concerned that there's something about my business that I will need to disclose to these investors that makes me a bit nervous about how it's going to be interpreted. And so we've seen hints of that. Anthropic came out and talked about their profit numbers, and OpenAI really hasn't. At the same time, they've talked about how they might need to cut prices to compete a little bit. So anybody's guess, but nonetheless, you know, that rumor that they will delay this IPO has shares of companies that own parts of OpenAI coming down. A bunch of South Korean companies, for example, their stocks are falling on this rumor mill news. So anybody's guess, but I can't really think of any reasons other than those two that you would kick this down the road a little bit further.
1: All right. Well, we're unfortunately out of time, so we'll have to leave things there. Appreciate it as always. Mike Armstrong from the Financial Exchange. Make sure you listen every single day on WGAN, and we'll talk again on Monday, Mike. Thanks a lot.
0: Thank you, Matt.
1: Have a good one.
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1: Jacob from Waterboro is first up. What's going on, Jacob?
5: Thank you for taking my call.
1: Of course.
5: First time calling. Just want to say thank you for your interviews. I appreciate how you do interviews. I listen to your program. I listen to conservative programs, and I listen to public radio.
1: You're the unicorn. I love that.
5: I'm the unicorn. And I was listening to the Rick Bennett interview, and I hear this statistic a lot, and I was driving up to Waterville for work with my nephew. The question is, the 80,000 homes,
1: yes.
5: Where does that number come from? I hear that number, and then I also hear that the birth rate is lower than, to me, it almost seems like a contradictory. You can listen to politics and the politicians, they're not going to save me. So, and I'm saying that, so right now I'm driving up with my nephew. He's going to be 21 next month. He's married, and he owns a house.
1: That's awesome. Congratulate him for me.
5: He's a construction worker. And I'm going to say that what he did, and this is kind of what I did, is just lived within our means, did not spend a lot of money, saved their money, and kind of how the government should run. Does not run, but you can still make it.
1: All right. And that is your Caller of the Week, Jacob. Where's my pen? There it is. I got it. Where's my mug, Danny? I got it. You got it?
6: I have it right here in the studio. In my studio. I'm going to bring it over to your studio when the show ends.
1: Yes. Great. Well, I've got the pen. Jacob from Waterboro is our Caller of the Week. You could be the next Caller of the Week, though. 879-9426. 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That's always how I love doing it on Fridays, especially. Open Line Friday, as Rush Limbaugh used to call it. Why not? I love it. Anybody who wants to call with any kind of subject is free to do so. 879-9426. Also the text line, same number, and you can email me, matt@wgan.com. Let me go to Steve from Bangor. Steve, how are you?
7: Great. I love the conversations that's going on right now. And then the only thing I'm thinking, where do you articulate the Trump effect? I believe that 50% of the Republicans that are voting and 50% of the Democrats that are voting, there's a Trump effect, whether you're for the president or whether you're against the president. I'm hearing people, you know, why do you have that sign on your front lawn? Well, because it's a Trump protest. I'm voting all negative Trump, or I'm voting for Trump, like Bobby Charles. A lot of people I talk with, I said, well, you got a Bobby Charles. Yeah. I'm not really supporting Bobby Charles, but I'm supporting the president. So, and then your
1: do you find that Steve, do you find that different or unusual from prior years? Like, is it worse or bigger than it used to be?
7: People weren't voting for Susan Collins last time she ran because they were against the Democratic president. They were for Susan Collins. They were voting for Susan Collins.
1: I suppose so, but how about the people that were voting against Susan Collins because she was, basically supporting Trump? There was a lot of that, you'd admit. I mean, that whole Kavanaugh thing was really the galvanizing event in that election.
7: Well, that's what I'm saying right now, though.

0: I think there just seems to be an enormous, like, people saying, I'm not really supporting the candidate, and whether it's Democrat or Republican. I'm not really supporting the candidate running. I'm voting because I love what the president's doing, or I'm not. And that's what I'm hearing.
1: Yeah.
0: Is,
1: I think you're right about that.
0: For example,
1: no, I think you're right about that, Steve. I think you're right about that. That is always, though, a dynamic. I think that it is worse now than it used to be.
0: It is always a dynamic. Yeah.
1: Yeah.
0: Like the incumbent president, you know, usually takes it on the chin. But this is like more personal.
1: Oh, sure. Yeah.
0: And
1: I agree.
0: Even like investments, you had your investment guy, which, you know, people that I know who are investment, because I'm retired. Now they're going like, how do you make a decision? Because even if I get a good, if I make a good purchase, it could blow up because of this administration. And, you know, what am I going to, you know, they don't know what to do. There's a lot of uncertainty. And I think it reflects it in the up and down and the, you know, the ups and downs that we've seen in the stock market anyway. So anyway, I just think we are in a time in history unlike any other time in history where the president is in everybody's heads, whether you're for him or against him.
1: No, you're right.
0: And that's my only comment.
1: I think you're right, Steve. And that is also one of the things, I think, as I said before in the past on the show, that I dislike the most about politics. Like, you should not, generally speaking, view voting as an anti-vote. I mean, you're free to do whatever you want to, obviously. I just think that when you base your opinion, your feelings about candidates based on other people who frankly aren't even candidates, while there is a logic to it, like, I want to support the Democrats because I want the Senate majority and I want to make sure that we stop the Trump agenda, right? Like, I mean, obviously that is a logical argument. But it means that the basis of the feelings that you have about politics, the things you want to do and whatever, are based in essentially negative things, like negativity. I dislike that person. I hate that person. I oppose that person. And then it turns your brain off as it relates to the person that you would ultimately be voting for as a mechanism of voting against that person. Like, if you're voting for Grand Platter because you want the Democrats to win the Senate majority and you want to stick a finger in the eye of Trump, while that is logical, it means that you're not at all evaluating Grand Platter, right? If your problem with politics is that it's full of scummy people who don't do what they're supposed to do, and they don't do what we want them to do, and we want, you know, fresh faces that actually care about their constituents and vote the right ways and all this. Like, if you're frustrated with the system, man, I think that everybody would admit that they're frustrated with the whole system and not just one individual person, even if you despise Trump, even if you despise Obama, like, you know, either way, either direction. If that's you, then you should be making sure you evaluate anyone you vote for. And it's entirely possible, and I would even say common, for the protest vote that you put in to ultimately give power to somebody that's awful, so that you can oppose someone you think is awful. You know what I'm saying here? I mean, like, you need to evaluate the people you vote for, even if you have some sort of oppositional defiant philosophy about your vote. It's just something you should do, but people often don't. In fact, right now, I think most people don't. Let's go to the phones. Paul from South Portland is next. Paul, go ahead.
2: Hey, like your comment about the Supreme Court rulings and people not liking the outcomes of the rules sometimes, and this is fundamental to the American experiment. The colonists were rebelling against King George because he made rules by outcomes, and if he didn't like the colonists, and there were the intolerable acts where he retroactively made rules and laws, and you were found guilty because you should have known this was what the king was going to want to do.
1: Yeah.
2: And even if you followed all the rules, you were now still found guilty. And so the American experiment was to create a system where there would be no retroactive rules, and you would only be found guilty if you violated the rules that we had told you about, not the rules you should have known about. And if you want to be, and if you want to see examples today of where we still have this rule by experts, you could look to the Maine Department of Environmental Protection, where if you follow all the rules, you could still be found guilty because they didn't like the outcome of what happened or other things like that. And so I think we need to be careful about that because we don't often know the consequences of what we're doing, and we can't be judged by the outcome. We can only be judged by following the rules that we were told.
1: Right. 100%. And that's the whole basis of our system, is that if you follow the rules and you insist on following the rules and it becomes materially obvious that a rule is bad or wrong, the process by which you fix that is to change the rule, not to ultimately ignore the rule, which is what so many people want Supreme Courts and other appellate courts to do. They want them to basically look at the law and say, well, yeah, sure, I guess technically speaking, the words on the piece of paper say that I really need to do this kind of thing. But I think that would be a bad outcome. So I can't do that thing. Let's rule in a way that twists and perverts it in such a degree that the thing that I want is what I get. And that's not how any stable society can operate. Thanks a lot for the call, Paul. If you want a society that doesn't crumble, if you want a republic that doesn't fall, for all the democracy defenders out there, for all the people who think that Donald Trump is the source of all fascist evil in the world and that he's ending the American Republic, okay, fine, think that if you want to, but if you really want, if that's actually a serious position of yours, then what you need is a stable, representative republic that we can trust, rely on, and ultimately all work together on, and accept when we win and we lose, and we still live in this society together and everything else, right? If we want that to be a successful experiment on this, the 250th anniversary, then we need to operate in that way. And that can only be done in a basis of law and a rule of law that is absolute and a law that can be changed. So when it's wrong or when it's false or when it, whatever, you can fix it. And that's what legislatures are for. That's what presidents and governors are for, is to do that very work. 879-9426. If you're on hold, stay there. Go right to the phones when I come back. Jason Taylor, though, has an update for you. Let's share it. Jason, what do you got?
3: Sharing with you, two family members of a 10-year-old Bangor boy being sentenced today in connection with his death. Talking about that here coming up, top of the hour. Also, there have been discussions about a possible plea deal for the man accused of killing a healthcare CEO on a Manhattan street. More on that from ABC Top of the Hour. 6:58 right now. Not starting the day. We're in the 8 o'clock hour. 8:52, 62 in Portland. You're accurate with the forecast.
4: Lots of clouds and cooler today into this evening. We'll also have a couple of showers and a thunderstorm. High 66. Clouds overnight, low 59. Then some sun tomorrow. I'm AccuWeather meteorologist Heather Zehr on Southern Maine's official weather station. 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
4: It is 8:55 on the WGAN Morning News. Got a couple minutes left here, so let's go to the phones and wrap things up on Friday morning. Hope you have a good weekend, by the way. Kevin from Cumberland is next. Kevin, how are you?
5: Great, Matt. How are you this morning?
4: Not too bad. Not too bad.
5: Hey, good, good. This is perfect. This is rounding out the final segment. It's really good on the Friday. So I've been listening with my dad to 560 WGA and for 20-plus years growing up. Now I'm an adult.
4: Nice.
5: We continue to talk about the same things over and over and over and over again.
4: Yeah, it's true.
5: And nobody has answered on any of the programs on WGAN or any other programs, how does this end? So what I mean by that is we're $40 trillion in debt. Our roads are trash. Our education is unaffordable, and when you do get that piece of paper that you paid so much for, your job prospects are trash. You mentioned the rule of law. Nobody of power ever gets held accountable. All those big bankers that caused the 08 housing crash that put all people of my age on the back burner for housing and all that kind of stuff, they ever get held accountable? What about the illegal wars all across this globe that our politicians keep getting in? They held accountable. The rule of law, like that other gentleman said, is only used when the king wants to use it against his subjects. And we are the subjects.
4: Well, that's true. But that is part of my criticism, was that if you want a functioning, stable democracy that's going to survive in the long term, you need to actually care about it and you need to actually use it. And we're not.
5: Absolutely.
4: So, yeah.
5: And everything you said is spot on. But we continue to not have that.
4: Yeah.
5: And the outlook is we're not going to have that because of how we vote, how the dumb American populace votes. We vote for the least of the worst, not who's going to do the best job. We see these no king signs. Really, no kings, but Pingree's going to be our next governor. the offspring of the no kings. We've got a Bush running in our state. We've got a Pingree. We've got all...
4: You've got a king. You've got a Baldacci.
5: King, exactly.
4: Yeah.
5: Exactly. So when are these idiots actually going... And I say on both sides. There's morons and Republicans, and there's moron Democrats. When are we going to come to the center and actually save our country? Because I don't see it.
4: The moment that the voters... The moment the voters actually want it. I mean, I hate to say this, Kevin, but I don't think voters want what you're saying.
5: How does it end? $40 trillion in debt with no prospect of change in sight.
4: The answer is with disaster. I mean, that's what I've been saying for a long time. Like, the debt is my number one issue, as I think you probably know if you've been listening that long. And they're not doing anything about it. Republicans do just as little as the Democrats do every time they're in charge. And it just keeps going up and up and up. Donald Trump is adding just as much debt as, frankly, Biden did. It's pathetic and disgusting. And they're going to keep doing it because it's the easy thing. You know, it's like basically buying stuff on credit cards forever. It's like, that's future Matt's problem. That's not current Matt's problem. Someday it might be a bad thing, but you know, not today. And whenever that does come due, which it will, that's going to be the answer to your question. And it's going to be a calamity, an economic disaster, which will force, with no choice, the massive economic reset of the country. And that's not a good place to be, but it's where we're going. On that happy note, I'll see you Monday.
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2: From ABC News, I'm Sherry Preston. Aid is on the way from the United States to Venezuela as crews continue searching through collapsed buildings, looking for any survivors from the devastating twin earthquakes this week.
3: Emergency crews digging through mountains of concrete and twisted metal. Crowds cheering as people are freed from the rubble. Four-year-old Adrian carried to safety. Venezuelan TV showing three more children covered in dust pulled out alive. This woman saying she held onto a doorframe during the quake and watched her friend disappear.
2: Passing through the Strait of Hormuz, even though President Trump said just last night the strait was fully open. ABC's Rachel Scott's at the White House.
4: This is a clear escalation, and it's unclear this morning how this is going to impact the ongoing negotiations on making a longer-term deal to end this war. We are told that Iranian forces launched a drone strike on a cargo ship that was passing in the Strait of Hormuz. The strike stopped traffic in the strait. Oil prices jumping after the attack, but have fallen below $70 a barrel this morning. All of it, though, contradicting the president, who just hours earlier and later claimed that the strait was open as he praised the talks.
2: In a 6-3 ruling yesterday, the Supreme Court paved the way for the deportation of thousands of Haitian and Syrian immigrants as it ends their temporary protected status. The court has not ruled on birthright citizenship, which President Trump signed an executive order to end. His deputy chief of staff, Stephen Miller, saying,
5: obviously the right and correct way to end birthright citizenship is for the Supreme Court to rule what the 14th Amendment clearly and correctly means. But one way or another, this nation has to end birthright citizenship.
2: President Trump's former national security advisor, John Bolton, expected to appear in federal court today, pleading guilty to mishandling classified information. This is ABC News.
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8: 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Well, two family members of a 10-year-old Bangor boy, they're being sentenced today in connection to his death. Earlier this month, Misty LaTourette, the grandmother of 10-year-old Braxton Smith, pleaded guilty in connection to his death. Braxton died from blunt force injuries in 2024. He weighed only 48 pounds. Braxton's mother, Jen Bean, pleaded guilty to manslaughter for his death back in February. Both Bean and LaTourette are being sentenced today. The RSU 21 school district appears to be taking steps to fire the principal at Kennebunk Elementary School. The Press Herald reports Ryan Quinn was placed on leave back in March over abuse toward a special education student, but an investigation found no criminal activity. However, the school board has appointed the assistant principal as interim head and is moving to schedule a dismissal hearing for a principal. Board will also meet privately next week to discuss the employment of a staff member, although Quinn was not named. Acadia National Park may stop reporting deaths that take place in the park. Washington Post says it's obtained internal memos, an internal memo from the Department of Interior instructing staff at national parks to not confirm deaths or details about severe injuries on park property. The memo says only appropriate authorities can confirm a death but does not specify which authorities can do so. The most recent death reported at Acadia was in January when a person was found dead after becoming stranded on an island near Bar Harbor. Great news for lovers of wine in Maine. Nearly a dozen restaurants across the state are being recognized as some of the best in the country for their wine selections. Wine Spectator, which claims to be the world's leading wine authority,

0: unveiled its 2026 Restaurant Awards, which included 10 restaurants here in Maine. The winners here include Portland's 12, Sea Glass of Cape Elizabeth, Natalie's Restaurant in Camden, and the White Barn Inn in Kennebunk. Prosecutors in Augusta, they're working to get a defense attorney disqualified from a manslaughter case. Prosecutor Lisa Barney says attorney Bob Sandy gave the defendant a list of jurors in the case, and then the defendant sent one of them a friend request on social media, which are both against court rules.
1: My job as a prosecutor is not just to seek convictions and to get prison sentences and all of those things. It is to ensure that this process has integrity.
0: And CBS 13 News reports the manslaughter case involves the death of a four-month-old at a daycare. Now let's get your AccuWeather forecast. 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
2: Lots of clouds and cooler today into this evening. We'll also have a couple of showers and a thunderstorm, high 66. Clouds overnight, low 59, then some sun tomorrow.
0: 62 in Portland. 9:06 next high tide of Portland Harbor, 9:45 this morning. Jason Taylor, News Radio, WGAN.

0: And that music you hear comes from the year of 1999. The last, well, not the last year of the millennium, because of course we all know that that was 2000.
1: Right, 2001 right,
0: is when
1: right.
0: It really switched, but you know, that's kind of the breaking point for most of us, is because it went from the 1900s to the 2000s. So 1999, also the year I graduated high school.
2: Yeah, Y2K was coming. I remember the big scare about how everything would shut down. Because
0: sorry, I've never heard. I have not heard of this. What is this Y2K you speak of? I actually do remember that because I was 18, so I lived through the scare, the great scare of Y2K.
2: Yeah, everything would shut down because of the changeover to 2000 or whatever.
0: Obviously, it didn't happen, and I know that one of the reasons it didn't happen is because they updated so much code that it wasn't really that big of a deal anyway, but it is kind of funny, isn't it, that you had this technological revolution that was powered throughout the entire decade of the 1990s, you know, really began in the late 80s, and, you know, years go by, the whole country is built around technology and the internet is growing and all this stuff happens, and somebody somewhere sends a memo. It's like, guys, has anybody thought about the calendar?
1: Hold on, I'm just trying to connect to my internet.
2: Oh, yeah,
1: right now.
2: Yeah,
1: hold on.
2: This would be that.
1: Hold on.
0: Did we maybe mess up? Because we were trying to save some space back then, so we only used two digits. And you know, I'm just kind of now thinking about it. I think that might be a problem. It's hilarious. I mean, like, is that going to happen to AI? And it's like, we build all these massively sophisticated and amazing things, data centers everywhere. You got Elon Musk going to Mars, you know, putting up data centers in space and all this, you know, this huge infrastructure. And then, oh, man, I forgot to carry the two. Forgot there's a period that is missing on paragraph 738,000, you know, of the programming code,
1: and
0: now the
1: happens.
0: Whole system is blown up.
2: We are sunk.
0: Yeah, well, if Y2K is any indication, no, we're not. It's just fine. I didn't ever really fear it, but I will say that when the clock did turn midnight on the year 2000, I was kind of looking around me, going, okay. Something is the lights gonna go? What's gonna happen? Anything gonna happen? No, nothing's gonna happen. Okay, great. You know where I was actually in Y2K, 1999, December 31st. You know, into January 1st of 2000. Where was I? I was down here. As we all know, I grew up in the greater Bangor area, but I came down here for the Y2K switchover. There was a big show that they did. I think Bob Marley headlined it. It was like a comedy show.
2: Oh, wow.
1: Nice.
0: A lot of good stuff.
2: Bob Marley alive?
0: Not that Bob Marley.
2: Okay.
0: Not that Bob Marley. One of our favorite comedians.

0: Everybody down here in
1: the
0: state of Maine, Bob Marley. And he rode in on a snowmobile onto the stage, and he was wearing one of those flannel hats, you know, one of the ones with the ear flaps, like you get at L.L. Bean or something like that. And his shtick, Jason Taylor, since you are not a native Mainer, is basically Maine humor. He's a modern incarnation, only a better one, in my opinion, of Tim Sample. Tim Sample, of course, I think got halfway sort of nationally famous for being like a Maine comedian because he had a totally fake, by the way, thick Maine accent, which was not real. But really? He made Maine-related humor. So when I was growing up in the in like the 80s, Tim Sample was, it's like, he's like Maine's comedian. He's like Maine's comedian. Well, that's now Bob Marley, who's funnier, way funnier in my opinion. Anyway, I was on that show, and it was a big party, and it was a good time, and that's where I celebrated the new year. So anyway, we're going to celebrate the year, not just the new year, but the year, all day today. As I was on the break, I was scanning around a few things, looking them up, and I noticed a post from Representative Reagan Paul here in Maine, which was related to the Great American State Fair in Washington, D.C. I'll just read it to you, and then we can react to it. It's shared with a picture of her sitting in a pathetic little trifold Maine, the Pine Tree State kind of little display with a couple chairs. This is her take on the whole Great American State Fair thing. Maine was only one of a handful of states that chose not to participate in the Great American State Fair in Washington, D.C. That is embarrassing. While nearly every other state took the opportunity to showcase its people, businesses, tourism, and everything that makes it unique, Maine passed. The explanation was that the tourism department was too busy. Funny, it's tourism season for every state, yet somehow they found the time. If we're serious about growing Maine's economy, attracting visitors, and supporting small businesses, why would we skip a chance to put our state on display before visitors from around the world? You don't have to like President Donald Trump, but you don't let your dislike for a president outweigh your love of your state or your country. Maine deserves to be proudly represented, regardless of who is in the White House. Thank you to Freedom 250 and the volunteers for making sure that Maine's space didn't remain completely empty. So they did give you a couple chairs to sit in. But this all goes back to, I guess, a few weeks ago, or maybe a month ago at this point. You know, and really, I guess it sort of started with the cancellation of so many of those artists for the music for the Great American State Fair. Like there was musical acts, and it's supposed to be a festival atmosphere, right? It's a fair. So there's music and rides and things to see and all that, right? So a lot of the artists began claiming that they were told it was just going to be a nice celebration of America, but indeed it was about to become some sort of a Trump rally, and I didn't want to be associated with that, so I'm out. And so somebody else said, I'm out, and somebody else said, I'm out, and then it became a thing, right? And then from there, you started to hear and see state governors, certain among them, announced that they will not be participating in the Great American State Fair. Why? Because Trump. And it just, again, it gets to this sickness in our country. And a lot of it relates to him specifically, but it really does go deeper if you really think about it. But it is, right now at least, about him. If you are the governor of a state and you like him, then, you know, there's no problem, obviously. You go to the fair, you do all this kind of stuff because, whatever, it's Trump. I like Trump. I like America. I like Trump and America, so let's go. If you don't like him, if you think he's actually Hitler, if you think he's the center of all evil in this country, if you go into that well and you just drink from it on a daily basis, you say no to basically showcasing your state on the national mall for the rest of the country to see during the celebration of this country's 250th anniversary of its independence. You choose not to participate in that simply because the president of the United States is Donald Trump, and you don't want to do anything that he wants you to do. Like, you know, he definitely is. I will say this: he definitely likes the state fair idea. He likes that he is into celebrating the 250th with pomp, circumstance, grandeur, etc. It's the whole thing behind the reflecting pool.

0: Realize there are people at the reflecting pool, and I'm not making this up. This is not a joke. There are people at the reflecting pool wearing t-shirts that say Team Algae. In other words, they're rooting for the algae inside the reflecting pool because they want it to look like crap, because they want Trump to, I guess, like, what, get the public PR black eye of having tried to clean it up and then failing. So they're like rooting for the algae. Like, can just stop for a minute and think about how warped and twisted your mind has to be to actually be like that. And yet, it's the same mentality that went behind not showcasing lobster and blueberries and potatoes and lighthouses and the rocky coast and beaches and everything else about Maine in this display, which had nothing to do with him at all. Well done, Janet. Well done.
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9: Cooler for today with a lot of clouds. There'll also be a couple of showers and a thunderstorm today into this evening, high 66. Clouds linger with a low of 59 tonight, then we turn partly sunny with a high of 73 tomorrow. More clouds than sun with an afternoon thundershower on Sunday. The high will be 75 degrees. I'm AccuWeather meteorologist Heather Zehr on Southern Maine's official weather station, News Radio 98.5 and AM 560 WGAN.
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0: Supreme Court on Thursday allowed the Trump administration to end legal protections for migrants fleeing violence and natural disasters in Haiti and Syria, exposing hundreds of thousands more people to potential deportation. The 6-3 decision overturns lower court orders and allows the Department of Homeland Security to swiftly end temporary protected status, a program that protects a total of about 1.3 million people in the United States from 17 different countries. It marked another victory at the high court for the Republican president, Donald Trump's sweeping crackdown on immigration. Though the conservative-dominated court has put the brakes on some of Trump's immigration policies, it has handed him a second win Thursday in a decision clearing the way for the revival of a policy restricting immigrants seeking asylum. The court's conservative majority found that the law does not allow courts to question the process that immigration authorities use to revoke the protections. The opinion from Justice Samuel Alito also brushed aside arguments that Trump's derogatory comments about Haitians showed the decision was unlawfully tinged by prejudice. He called the statements insufficient to show that the termination of Haiti's TPS designation was based on the race of the Haitian people. Justice Elena Kagan forcefully disagreed, calling Trump's comments, quote, so repellent and racially inflected that the majority declines to put them in print. Her dissent pointed out that Trump had said that Haitians in the United States probably have AIDS, and he also amplified rumors during the 2024 campaign that Haitian immigrants in Ohio were abducting and eating cats and dogs. Can we have that sound cut, by the way, Danny? I haven't heard that one in a long time. They're eating the dogs. They're eating the cats. The songs that were made out of that. I'd like that to be on standby so that we can, at any point in time, if we need to, go back to that well, because you do have to admit that was one of the more amusing 2024-isms. Federal authorities deny that prejudice played a role and argued the TPS was supposed to be temporary. It is the T, after all, but has lasted over a decade in some cases. James Percival, DHS General Counsel, applauded Thursday's ruling. He said that the program had become a de facto amnesty. This is a win for the rule of law and for common sense. In a Fox News interview Sunday, Deputy White House Chief of Staff Stephen Miller called it a victory 10 years in the making, saying it allows Haitian migrants to finally be removed. Lawyers said Haitian immigrants would be in danger if they are sent back. Simply put, the Supreme Court's ruling will directly result in thousands of innocent people dying violent, needless deaths, Jeff Pipoli and Andy Tauber said. They urged the Senate to approve an extension of deportation protections for Haitians that passed the House on a rare bipartisan vote back in April. Quote, families are here, kids are going to school, parents are going to work, folks are trying to commute, and it's like the Supreme Court just put all these activities on stop and put folks in limbo. That's Viles Dorsonville, who runs a support center for Haitians in Springfield, Ohio. So, okay, that's a great point for me to pause and jump off of for a minute, because I have another story here, which is, of course, about the same issue, right? This is a very big case. It's a very big ruling, and everyone has a hot take. I'm looking at, of course, I will admit, some left-of-center publications right now, and here's how they characterize this. This is The Nation. The Supreme Court once again endorses Trump's racism. Subhead, the court took a look at Trump's obviously bigoted handling of the temporary protected status program and said, nothing to see here. So to The Nation, it is the Supreme Court endorsing racism. Then you have, of course, the comment that was made in that AP story I was just reading here, which, of course, comes from, one of the people that is opposed to the ruling yet. Yes. But ultimately, what they're talking about when they're saying this is the wrong ruling is the outcome of the ruling. They're talking about what will happen. Right. You have to send Haitians back. Haitians could be killed. It's unfair to them. They're trying to work. They're trying to go to school. They've been here, et cetera, et cetera, et cetera. It's unfair. This is my chief complaint about not only Supreme Court politics, but also Supreme Court reporting and the news related to the Supreme Court. It is my chief complaint. What is the complaint? We're talking about what comes as a result of the ruling as though it is a legislative document. It is a bill. It is a law that is coming into effect because people voted for it or against it. And that the position of people like Mr. Dorsonville, if I'm saying his name right, the position of people like that is you can't do this. This ruling is wrong because if you do it, this bad thing will happen. And I'm sorry. I mean, I guess it sounds cold-hearted. It sounds, I don't know what it sounds like. But that has nothing to do with the ruling. That has nothing to do with whether or not something is legal or illegal. It has nothing to do with something being constitutional or unconstitutional. The question in front of the court for this case was a fairly simple one. Does Trump have the power to do this? Like, can the president of the United States essentially enforce the temporary protected status law, right, how it's been granted, in a manner in which he chooses? We know that there are things that Congress can do to override the president. I mean, we just talked about it in that very article, right? The April vote in the House about extending protection to Haitians. That is something that, by law, you are able to do. So if you really have a problem with the Supreme Court ruling, of course, that would be your next natural step, would be go do something there and see if you can get it done. If you can't get it done, you don't have the political support, go win elections. Like, it's the way that it works. That's what checks and balances are about. But you see, in this country, everyone views every issue, every single issue, as a matter of this should happen and this shouldn't happen. Constitutionality be damned, law be damned. It has nothing to do with anything. It's just, should this be a thing or not? Like, if you want to do, I don't know, Biden's student loan forgiveness program. Is it legal? It's obviously not. It's obviously not legal for him to do that. Does he care? No, because, and does any of his supporters care? No, because that's the way it should be. Like, we should do that. Well, good for you that you should do that, right? There's a lot of things that we should do that we're legally prohibited from doing. You know, I'd like to shut Graham Plattner up. His speech is inflammatory. His speech is offensive. His speech is disgusting. I can't stand the guy. I'd like to shut him up. Guess what? I can't. It's not constitutional. If I was the president of the United States and I tried to shut him up, guess what? I'm going to be the one that's in trouble. The Supreme Court is specifically charged with evaluating American law and specifically constitutional law and judging whether or not some dispute is based in some sort of a legal or illegal type of decision. Whether it's a decision from a legislature and a president signing a bill, whether it's a decision from a court, whether it is many things, It is their charge to decide, is it kosher or is it not? It is not their charge to give a value proposition to the outcomes that come from that decision. I mean, it has actually been, there have been opinions that are written, and pretty good ones too, by the way. You should always read Supreme Court opinions. But there have been opinions that have been written where the justices themselves will say, you know, I don't really love what's going to happen because of this particular ruling. You know, the effect of this might not be all that great, you know. And if I was like a member of Congress and I was asked, should I vote for this or vote against it? Or, you know, do I like this or do I not like it? You know, I would probably be in a different place. But we're asked a question here. Is this constitutional? Is this law? Is this legal? And that's the only question, because it's the frigging law. It's judges. The Supreme Court is judging whether or not something like this is legal or illegal. It's the same. I mean, go back to like Citizens United, right? You don't like money in politics. You don't think it should be there. You know, honestly, I probably agree. I'm pretty disgusted by money in politics, too. And philosophically, I'm not really offended at the free speech stuff. So, like, I don't love that the presidential campaigns now are $2 billion campaigns and that the Susan Collins v. Plattner race is going to be $400 million in a state of 1.3 million people. Don't love it. I don't like it. I would love it if something would be able to restrict that and keep these idiots off my TV so I could just watch a football game in peace. I would love that. But you know what? The Supreme Court was right when that decision came down. You just don't like what happens because of the ruling.
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10: 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Two family members of a 10-year-old Bangor boy are being sentenced in connection to his death. Earlier this month, Misty LaTourette, the grandmother of 10-year-old Braxton Smith, pleaded guilty in connection to his death. Now, Braxton died from blunt force injuries in 2024. He weighed only 48 pounds. Braxton's mother, that's Jen Bean, she pleaded guilty to manslaughter for his death back in February. Both Bean and LaTourette are being sentenced today. Boy's father, Joshua Smith, expected to be sentenced later this year. Acadia National Park may stop reporting deaths that take place in the park. The Washington Post says it's obtained an internal memo from the Department of Interior instructing staff at national parks to not confirm deaths or details about severe injuries on park property. The memo says only appropriate authorities can confirm a death, but does not specify which authorities can do so. The defense attorney in an Augusta manslaughter case accused of breaking court rules by giving his defendant a list of jurors in the case, with the defendant then sending one juror a friend request on social media. Bob Sandy is the defense attorney in question.
11: The important point for me is not who did it. The important point is who didn't do it, and that's Lisa Barney.
10: CBS 13 News reports the case involves Lisa Barney, who operated a daycare and is charged with manslaughter in the death of a four-month-old at that daycare. Now let's check your AccuWeather with the forecast by checking in with Heather Zare.
9: Lots of clouds and cooler today into this evening. We'll also have a couple of showers and a thunderstorm, high 66. Clouds overnight, low 59, then some sun tomorrow.
10: Next high tide of Portland Harbor, that's coming up at 9:51 this morning. Mark that down. 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
12: This is a Bloomberg Money Minute. The big winner of that UFC fight on the south lawn of the White House earlier this month was TKO Group. Dow Jones says TKO says an estimated 34 million global viewers watched the cage match, making it its biggest U.S. UFC event ever and one of the most watched events in the history of the Ultimate Fighting Championship. And the match featured a bunch of paid advertisements. The negativity about tech continues on Wall Street today. Also, a fresh reminder of if you want to buy electronics, you might not want to wait after Apple raised prices. Now Microsoft hiking prices on Xbox video game consoles for the third time in 13 months and says it expects prices on components to continue to rise well into next year. And if your dream is to fly on a super luxury airliner, the cost might not be the only thing in the way. The race for fancier aircraft interiors is being delayed by strict regulatory demands, and that's now slowing cabin upgrades as safety agencies grapple with complex and customized seat and suite designs. Denise Pellegrini, Bloomberg Radio.
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1: John Tomasi, how are things?
2: Going great. Just watching the Red Sox.
1: You liar. Listen to your voice. Oh, they're going great.
2: This team is breaking me, and yes, they did win last night, and that's nice. They beat the Yankees, but you look at the standings, and you're like, oh my God, the Red Sox have the worst record in the American League. How does this happen?
1: Yeah, how does this happen, John Tomasi? You mentioned they beat the Yankees last night. That's a nice little moral victory, but nobody really takes seriously that win. I was actually looking at something yesterday. Did the Yankees have like 100 run differential or something crazy like that already this year? Like, I know the record's only 48-32, but they seem like they might be a pretty solid contender this year, the Yankees. And here we are in the absolute basement.
2: Yeah. I mean, that makes sense. And what's crazy about the Yankee thing is they're doing it without Aaron Judge. He's been hurt for a while now. He's going to be out for a number of weeks, stretching into months, and they are still scoring. Ben Rice, the kid from Dartmouth, is, tearing up their offense. And they're a team that they have financial resources. They don't spend like they used to, but they spend smartly. They draft smartly. Cam Schlittler, the guy who pitched last night, who, if the Yankees defense had been able to make some easy plays, would have given up zero runs in that game. Instead, they're 600 runs and they lose. But he's a kid from Walpole, Mass. The Red Sox had him in for a tryout in 2018. They could have drafted him in the seventh round of that draft. They didn't. The Yankees took him with the very next pick, and now he's the best pitcher in the American League, at least for this year. And he's somebody who shoved against you last year in that wild card game, in the clincher. So, there have been some major missteps along the way to get the Red Sox to the point where they are now.
1: Yeah, you could say that. Although I continue to look at the starting pitching staff, and God, what a waste. I mean, they've had a really good year. I mean, you go down, Connelly early has been wonderful. I really enjoyed watching him. Sonny Gray, obviously, has been awesome. Peyton Tolley is a real pleasure to watch. I really enjoy him, too. They're all pitching well. And we give them nothing. Absolutely nothing. No support, nothing. And I know that last week we talked an awful lot about Craig Breslow and his philosophy in building the team, and are they going to add something, or are they going to trade away everything, etc. I got to imagine that every week that goes by, it just becomes sell, sell, sell more, right? I mean, unless they can somehow rip off, like, I don't know, an 8-2 run or something, something like that, that really say, oh my God, they're back. They can hit, which I don't expect to happen. Unless that kind of thing happens, we're going to be selling basically everything we got, right? Is it going to be Sonny Gray? Is it going to be Chapman? What are we looking at here?
2: Yeah, I think is the short right. answer. And you know me, I mean, I was arguing here like 2 or 3 weeks ago, don't sell, buy. The American League's wide open. If you're Craig Breslow, this is how you lose your job. But now you just look at it. And a little thing to be paying extra close attention to, Aroldis Chapman has not looked like himself the last week. Yeah. They say he's got a little hamstring injury. He obviously blows a game against the Rockies where, Jaron Duran boxes the ball around in the outfield. That turns into a walk-off triple, that terrible defensive play, which we should get to their defense real quickly in a second here. But, Chapman didn't look great last night. Again, loads of bases, gets out of it. If you're looking to capitalize on his value, the last thing you want is for the rest of baseball to think that he's hurt. So maybe you trade him sooner than later. We saw a reliever get traded yesterday. I'm blanking on who it was. But there has already been a move in that market. Maybe you try to jump that market before you get short-circuited.
1: Yeah. Well, maybe you do. Looking at what we do have on the roster right now, though, I will, to compliment a couple guys. It looks like Caleb Durbin is starting to come out of the doldrums. He's had a fairly good week and feels like he's putting it together. So that's, better than getting zero out of the offensive production at third base. At least you're getting something out of him now. Not sure what other bright spots I might point at, ultimately. You might look at, Contreras and guys like that. But there's not a lot of stuff there to really like. I mean, Marcelo Meyer, I remember when he was drafted. I was waiting for him to get to the big leagues. I was excited. I was really excited. Not really seeing much there at all this year. We, of course, have 19 guys that are hurt at this point. Trevor Story is gone. You have Roman Anthony, obviously, et cetera. So it's just, I don't know what I'm working with here. What is there any bright spots that you want to point at? Anybody you want to talk up a little bit here, John Tomasi?
2: No.

0: turn a double play with two outs, losing track of the outs, and then they're laughing about it on their way back to the dugout because even the ump screwed it up. But it's like a team that's locked in knows how many outs there are. So we're not just talking about, they don't have talent. We're also talking about their heads are not in the game. And that is really frustrating to watch, especially when you've changed managers, especially when you know that your margin for error is so small. And to see them make plays like that, just dumb, boneheaded plays, it's like you deserve to be in last place.
1: Yeah, you do. You do. Which I think really just lends credence to your thought that you should sell everything right now. Because if you did add, say, a right-handed bat, like, does that really solve all that much?
0: No.
1: It doesn't,
0: nope.
1: Really. I mean, it might have when you had some guys in the lineup. But, I mean, it's, you know, the injury thing. Tell me about the injury thing. I mean, like, we got Crochet. We've got Trevor Story. We've got, obviously, Roman Anthony. It seems like I'm not going to call them the 49ers or anything. Like, I don't know if there's like a transfer station or something like that, or an electrical station nearby. But it seems like this has been a particularly injury hampered year. Why? Like, is there something wrong with the strength and conditioning, or is there anything going on there, or is it fluky?
0: Yeah, so, I mean, what's interesting about it is it really just highlights that they have no margin for error, like we were just saying, because they don't actually have that many injuries, but it's the three guys they just can't lose. Trevor Story has been injury prone his entire Red Sox career. He's in his early 30s now. That's a recipe for getting hurt. Then on the other side, Garrett Crochet, somebody who's already had elbow surgery in his life, so it shouldn't be shocking if he gets hurt. And then Roman Anthony has been injury prone throughout his Red Sox career here, you hate to say. And he's the one really, beyond the other two, that you wonder what's going on. Because when it happened, you know, it was day to day. Then it became, well, we'll put him on the IL, but he'll be back. You know, it'll be a short stint. He'll be back. Then it became, well, it's a 6 to 8 week injury, and he's in that window now. Now it's, we don't know when he's coming back. I mean, is this going to be one of these things where the season's over and he's had, like, you know, 200 at-bats? That could be what we're looking at. And
1: I don't mean to interrupt you, John, but that's the other thing about these injuries is that, like, when Crochet, you know, had that really bad game and, you know, all that, it initially sounded to me, with at least the way the team was talking, that, oh, you just need to give him a little rest. Like, he needs to take a little break, you know, maybe 10 days off or something like that, and then he'll be fine. You know, the same thing with Roman Anthony. At the beginning of the year, he gets a little injury. You're like, it's not that big of a deal. We'll miss him for a while, but he'll be back, right? And then these guys are gone for, like, 3 months. You know, they're just gone. And that, of course, doesn't help the team, but it does also make me question what we're being told anytime there is an injury, frankly.
0: Totally. And, I mean, this has been an ongoing thing with the Red Sox going back. Remember Jacoby Ellsbury with the rib and front and back and all of that stuff? And he gets hurt opening weekend against Kansas City and then effectively misses the rest of the year and blames the team's medical staff for making him look wimpy, you know, for claiming that he was close to coming back, that it was a short-term thing, and then ended up being the whole season. It just seems like history has been repeating itself no matter who's on the medical staff with the Red Sox. And that's obviously a huge issue. It's an issue of trust with the fans, but also more importantly with the players. How do you think Roman Anthony feels right now?
1: Yeah.
0: Having the team constantly say, oh, he'll be back, he'll be back. Then he's not back, and we're left to say, well, what's wrong with him? Does he have a low pain threshold? Whatever.
1: Yeah.
0: When in reality, it may be that he has always been more seriously injured than they let on. And now it's like, no, we're Americans. We're on the attack. That's what we do. It's been incredibly fun to watch. They scored 8 goals in tournament. That's a record for them in the group. That's a record for them for any World Cup total. And so, yeah, I like what I've seen. I do think they win the next game. I'm not sure who they would potentially get in the round of 16, but their best finish, other than 1950, their best modern finish, 2002, they made the quarterfinals, lost a heartbreaker to Germany. I would love to see them maybe make a run back to that. That's asking a lot. Final 8, but I think it's in play.
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0: 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On this Friday, a few weeks ago, I picked up Mao Zedong's Little Red Book. It's a first edition, very hard to get. 1966, printed in China, exported here. And there's a stamp in it by the U.S. Customs Authority saying, yeah, it's okay for you to have it, but we don't endorse the communistic principles of Mao Zedong. Now in the House of Representatives, we are going to have at least 10 communists, probably more, as three very, very left-wing people have just been elected from New York City. Now, most Americans, they hear communists, it doesn't mean much to them. 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And they want to take it by force. In New York City, Mayor Mamdani is doing that by regulations. 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Don't let yourself become a victim. That is the Morning O'Reilly Update. More analysis later on.
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4: Now, your AccuWeather forecast.
5: Cooler for today with a lot of clouds. There'll also be a couple of showers and a thunderstorm today into this evening. High 66. Clouds linger with a low of 59 tonight. Then we turn partly sunny with a high of 73 tomorrow. More clouds than sun with an afternoon thundershower on Sunday. The high will be 75 degrees. I'm AccuWeather meteorologist Heather Zehr on Southern Maine's official weather station, News Radio 98.5 and AM 560 WGAN.
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7: All right, it's a third hour of the program on a Friday morning, which means Greg Lagerquist wearing shorts when it's cold and rainy.
8: Terrible choice by me this morning. But I refuse to.
7: I'm very confused by the whole ensemble. You got a vest, shorts.
8: I get a fleece.
7: Regular old, polo under it or something.
8: No, I am seasonally confused.
7: Aren't we all? Aren't we all right now? Well, it's nice to have you here, of course. Last week when we got together, we got an opportunity to break down some breaking news on the on the election, and we got the ranked choice voting numbers, and so we could finally consider, you know, Bobby Charles v.
8: Hannah Pingree
7: plus Rick Bennett. I had all three of them on my program this week. Bobby Charles Monday, Hannah Pingree Tuesday, and Rick Bennett on Wednesday. Funniest thing about it, I thought, was they both of the party nominees already fixated on Bennett, which is interesting.
8: That is interesting.
7: And both of them said the exact same thing, but in the opposite direction. So we had Bobby Charles saying, well, look, Rick is basically at this point a Democrat. He pulled a Democratic ballot this year. He's been voting with them. Like, he's going to appeal more to them. So it's me versus two Democrats. Hannah Pingree the next day says, well, you know, that Rick Bennett guy, been a Republican his whole life, GOP chairman, state senator, state senate president as a Republican. I'm running against two Republicans, right? And then there's Rick in the middle just kind of chuckling up a little bit here. So my question to you, Greg Lagerquist, is this a serious like thing? Like, is he going to be able to draw enough to even challenge to win?
8: Well, so two things. One is, obviously, he has the attention of his opponents. They're taking him seriously.
7: Yes.
8: And basically, honestly, some of the things they said in trying to paint the picture of what's happening is true. They're, you know, both have their points.
7: I'm sorry, are they both right?
8: They're both kind of right. Yeah. What's not clear, though, is who's it going to draw from more? I don't know yet. So, honestly, too, I think we've discussed this before. I think the third party candidate, or in this case, the non-party candidate, you know, the independent, the unenrolled, or whoever, however you want to say it, you know, usually their lane is defined by, I think, dissatisfaction by one party or the other or both. And that becomes the path. So it is interesting how much attention that they're paying to him already. I'm still unclear how much the voters are paying attention to him.
7: Is it literally, this guy could be a threat, so kill him now?
8: I think that's
7: exactly what's
8: happening. Yeah. I think they're like, hey, this, you know, in essence, though, I think they should be, you know, maybe that's the, I was about to say, maybe they should just ignore him, stop giving him the airspace, stop giving him oxygen. But I think they recognize that, hey, he's going to mount a realistic campaign. Yeah. He's not going to be a non-factor where they can ignore him. So, you know, exactly as you phrased it, you know, step on him now, you know, before he can grow. Kill it before it can grow.
7: Right. Kill it with fire.
8: So I think that's what's absolutely happening. But I don't know. I really don't know how big his path is.
7: Well, okay. So I'm going back here in time a little bit to 2018. Terry Hayes, independent, 5.91% of the vote.
8: Yeah.
7: Didn't have enough resources to really make, you know, like a supercharge at it, but, you know, still got 6% of the vote, right?
8: Yes.
7: You go back a little bit further, 2014, you had Elliot Cutler in his second run. Let's mention that guy's name in a way that has nothing to do with the news recently.
8: Please.
7: 8.43%, even with him disappointing, that's almost 10% of the vote that the guy got.
8: Yep.
7: Then you go back to, of course, 2010, and he almost won. He had 35.9%, and you had Libby Mitchell that dropped all the way to 18. Even Sean Moody that year, who was in the race as a different independent, got 5% of the vote.
8: Yes.
7: And Kevin Scott, do you remember Kevin Scott?
8: I do. I moderated
7: the debate. 3% or something like that with him?
8: I think I remember that. We had a five-person general election debate, not a primary debate, general election debate. I think we did it in Augusta that year.
7: 2006, Barbara Merrill, 21.55% of the vote.
8: You know what? I had forgotten about Barbara Merrill.
7: Yes, I'm sure you did. Most of us have. Pat LaMarche also ran that year, not a third party. Well, yeah. Not an independent candidate, but a third-party candidate. She's a Green, and she got almost 10%, 9.5% of the vote.
8: Yeah.
7: So my point here in all this, because I can keep going, by the way, if you wanted me to, but my point here...
8: Long history.
7: ...is there's a long history of independence, but it's sometimes it's 5%, sometimes it's 30. Sometimes you have Angus King winning with 35% and, you know, whatever.
8: Yeah.
7: That's the ultimate question to me about this race that I don't have an answer for, is Rick Bennett a 10%er? Or is Rick Bennett a 25 or 30 or 35%er?
8: Yeah.
7: I don't know.
8: Yeah,
7: and my instinct says that I don't think he can get up to that point, only because I think that the thing that he actually wanted is actually maybe his greatest weakness, right? He wanted the quote-unquote extreme candidates or whatever.
8: Right.
7: But they're going to have a grip on their party. So there's not going to be a lot of wafflers. It's going to be the independents he's going to have to smoke. He's going to have to absolutely clean house.
8: I think you're right. That would be my analysis. As we sit here on a June Friday morning, that would be my analysis as well. That his, you know, again, there's always been

0: theories of like, hey, you want extreme candidates so that you can have a wide path down the middle.
1: Right.
0: Or, but history kind of shows, you know, again, I go back to the first Elliott Keller, where he almost won.
1: Yeah.
0: It was Democrats were fleeing Libby Mitchell, you know, at that point.
1: But it was only because she couldn't win.
0: Yeah, like
1: she was
0: exactly.
1: Not, she was not polling well. It wasn't because she was like offensive to them ideologically or something.
0: No, not offensive ideologically, but she failed to light a fire at all in the base that year.
1: Yeah.
0: So they weren't excited, and they basically said, "All right, well, she's not going to win. I'm not excited about her. Let's go. Let's try this Elliott Keller guy."
1: Yeah.
0: You know, and
1: well, to the point I think you're making though, go to 1994. You know, you'd think you'd want the big middle lane, right? But in 1994, you had Joe Brennan, who, I mean, I don't really consider him like a mega progressive. He was
0: not
1: you know,
0: at all
1: pro-life, as I recall. Like he was conservative-ish Democrat.
0: Yeah.
1: You had Susan Collins, who we all I think know that brand, right? And then you had Angus King. That was three mushy middles.
0: Yeah.
1: And King was able to use that and say, I'm the best mushy middle. Like, go for me, guys. Yeah. I'm interested.
0: Again, that's the thing. I think failing to ignite your base is the biggest threat to Bobby Charles and Hannah Pingree. And I don't think, based on their brands, based on where the electorate is this year, that's really the
1: likely to happen.
0: Likely to happen. Mm. I think Rick Bennett's path, as you said, is to sort of like grab the middle and say, hey, you don't want either one of these. Like, let's have some sanity here in Augusta and in the state of Maine, and that's me, Rick Bennett. That's kind of got to be his brand. And he's got to build that brand kind of from scratch right now.
1: Yeah.
0: But having said that, I think that, I mean, of the three candidates, I think that Hannah Pingree has the best name recognition, obviously, right now, partly because her last name is Pingree, and there's been a Pingree in politics in Maine for decades. So...
1: A Pingree in politics. That sounds like a blog.
0: Exactly. So the Pine Tree Pingree Politics blog. Anyway, I do think that that's something that Rick Bennett has to overcome. I do think, honestly, it's something Bobby Charles has to overcome, even though he's going to have a built-in 20 to closer to 30% base. That's the other disadvantage, obviously, for Rick Bennett. Built-in base for Bobby Charles, close to 30%. Mm-hmm. Built-in base for Hannah Pingree, in theory, slightly more than 30%. So they start there.
1: Yeah.
0: So if Rick Bennett's going to get to 35%, which is what you and I have both said, I think is sort of the magic number in a true three-way race. You know, it's simple math, obviously, at that point. You know, break a third, and you're absolutely viable. That's going to be a challenge, I think, for Rick Bennett.
1: Yeah, and you know, I think you're really nailing this too, because if you're going to win, or if you're going to threaten to win as Rick Bennett, given that it's not three mushy middles like that 1994 race, right? I mean, and frankly, even in that race, it seems as though the independent can only truly get to the point where they can threaten to win if one of the major party candidates just sort of like fails, like falls apart in
0: total
1: some way.
0: Stumble.
1: Susan Collins basically could not command her own party. She couldn't win the middle, like in that race.
0: Well,
1: and you
0: mentioned we know her brand. We know her brand now.
1: Yeah, not then.
0: We did not know it then.
1: Not then. It was a totally different race. And so she only got 23%, which meant that a lot of the Republicans who wanted to win but didn't want Joe Brennan to win, right? We're like, well, okay, so it's not Susan, so I guess Angus, yeah, sure, let's go to, he's independent, so that's better than nothing. And I've already heard people say to me that, look, I'm voting for Bobby Charles, but let's say that the polls show that he's at like 25% or something like that. Guess what? I'm voting for Rick.
0: Yeah.
1: Like, so, and that's what he needs. And I assume it's probably the same if it was Hannah Pingree that was failing. But like,
0: that's exactly right.
1: But that's what he needs, because that's what Cutler had happened, right? Cutler almost won because Libby Mitchell failed.
0: Yeah. And so, I think if that race had gone on another week, or, you know, again, remember, folks, this
1: they didn't have early voting.
0: We didn't have really early voting going on at that point at all. So you could have that sort of late breaking. I mean, we obviously there are going to be people voting. A lot of people like to vote early. You know, and that could segue to another conversation about what's happening with the Save America Act and that kind of stuff.
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0: WGAN, WMGX, HD2 Portland. 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
1: From ABC News, I'm Sherry Preston. An international aid effort has been mobilized trying to get more help to Venezuela. The death toll has risen to 589 people at least following this week's double earthquakes. ABC's Victor Oquendo says thousands have been injured and thousands more still missing.
2: As many as 25,000 still unaccounted for, as experts warn the death toll could ultimately top 10,000. New aerial footage capturing the extent of the devastation. High rises leveled, blocks upon blocks reduced to debris.
1: Acting Venezuelan President Delcy Rodriguez says rescue crews are working tirelessly to try to get those who are still trapped. The earthquakes were among the strongest to hit Venezuela in over a century. President Trump's former National Security Advisor John Bolton is in a federal court in Maryland right now. He is expected to be pleading guilty to mishandling classified information. There are more than three dozen wildfires burning in one dozen states, including Utah, where every county is experiencing drought.
3: In Utah, the Cottonwood Fire has scorched more than 70,000 acres, prompting evacuations for hundreds of people and burning down a popular ski lodge, the Eagle Point. Now, local, state, and federal agencies are all on hand trying to keep it from threatening neighborhoods. And the Iron Fire has also burnt more than 40,000 acres.
1: That's ABC's Trevor Ault. The cost of electronics, including laptops from Apple and Microsoft and video game consoles from Nintendo and Xbox, going up. The reason? The AI chips needed to run them.
4: Computer chips are in pretty much every device we use every day. Think TVs, speakers, smartwatches, appliances, even cars. So far, iPhone prices are not going up, but one analyst tells me that if this shortage of components does not improve, this is really just the tip of the iceberg for other price hikes later this year.
1: ABC's Elizabeth Schulze, AAA, thinks 72 million Americans will be on the roads over the 4th of July holiday. 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
7: 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Well, police say a 51-year-old Old Orchard Beach man now dead after being hit by an Amtrak train Thursday. Officers say they were sent to the scene near Temple Avenue, where they found the man who was pronounced dead at the scene. They say witness accounts are leading them to believe that man was traveling alone and walking nearby the railroad tracks when he was hit by the train. Old Orchard Beach police say alcohol is believed to have been a factor in that incident. The RSU 21 school district appears to be taking steps to fire the principal at Kennebunk Elementary School. Now, the Press Hill reports Ryan Quinn was placed on leave back in March over abuse towards a special education student, but an investigation found no criminal activity. However, the school board has appointed the assistant principal as interim head and is moving to schedule a dismissal hearing for a principal. The board will also meet privately next week to discuss the employment of a staff member, although Quinn's name was not mentioned. The Cumberland County Sheriff's Office is warning the public about an ongoing recruitment scam. Deputies say scammers use a fraudulent job posting to solicit people to provide money, banking information, and other sensitive details. They say the scams can be difficult to recognize because they often appear legitimate. Deputies are advising people to look out for common scam warning signs, including generic email addresses such as Gmail, grammatical errors, and offers of unusually high pay or full-time wages for short hours. Well, the best up-and-coming professionals in the pickleball world are competing for cash and prizes and points at the 2026 Portland PPA Challenger this weekend. Jacob McGidry with the PPA Challenger Series says last year's Portland competition brought them their most viral moment yet on social media with millions of views.
8: We had a guy on the pro side of things do a backhander, and it went right in, and it was just, the crowd went wild.
7: CBS 13 News reports the tournament is taking place today through Sunday at the Pickler in Westbrook. Great news for wine lovers in Maine. Nearly a dozen restaurants across the state are being recognized as some of the best in the country for their wine selections. Wine Spectator, which claims to be the world's leading wine authority, unveiled its 2026 Restaurant Awards. 10 restaurants included in Maine, including Portland's 12, Sea Glass in Cape Elizabeth, Natalie's Restaurant in Camden, and the White Barn Inn in Kennebunk. Now let's get your AccuWeather forecast and check in with meteorologist Heather Zehr.
9: Lots of clouds and cooler today into this evening. We'll also have a couple of showers and a thunderstorm, high 66. Clouds overnight, low 59, then some sun tomorrow.
7: And right now it's coming up on 9:51 p.m. is when your next high tide in Portland is going to be. That's coming up tonight. I'm Jason Taylor. 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
10: 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This is the Financial Exchange with Mike Armstrong and Mark Vandetti.
11: Well, you made it to Friday. Welcome back to the Financial Exchange. I don't have any great news for you in terms of financial markets. This week has been just a pretty consistent and slow push downward on equity markets, especially tech shares, for reasons that I haven't fully been able to interpret, which is fine. You don't always have to be able to attribute a specific cause to market sell-offs. It's Mike, Mark, and Tucker with you here on a Friday morning where we've got all three major U.S. indices slightly negative for the day, with the NASDAQ leading the way down. We had news out of Iran overnight. We have some news from OpenAI and their planned IPO, according to New York Times. But we're going to kick off with just a recap of where we have gone this week in equity markets, because as I've mentioned, it's been a pretty sustained push downward over the course of the week. So to be clear, not a very strong one. The S&P 500 is down only now 1.9% since the beginning of this week. The NASDAQ composite now down about 4.5%. So I don't think, you know, to be clear, the NASDAQ composite over the last 6 months is still up nearly 9%, even with this drop. So, like, it is not erasing year-to-date gains. It is not doing anything like that, but a pretty sustained push downward. And I feel as though the narrative has taken a few different forms throughout this week, which I just found interesting. At the beginning of this week, we were hearing, again, probably mainly just because market commentators were trying to attribute the market sell-off to something. They were attributing it to nervousness around Micron's earnings. So Micron, now the ninth largest S&P 500 company, producing memory chips for just about everything, but right now, especially the AI industry, came out Wednesday night and blew the door off in terms of earnings. They had a very solid quarter. We'll be talking a little bit about, you know, what that meant for them and what they are doing here. But, you know, really solid quarter from Micron, dispelling those rumors. Micron stock moved up on Thursday. Rest of the tech market moved down on Thursday. Then on Thursday, in part because of Micron's blockbuster earnings and the prices that they're able to charge for chips, you had an announcement from Apple that they are raising prices on their devices. You had Mac as well as iPad prices moving up between 15 and 20%. Apple stock moved down a good 4% on Thursday. That was yesterday, right? Yesterday.
12: Confirmed.
11: Thank you, Tucker. And then this morning we have this announcement or acknowledgement from OpenAI that they're considering a delay of their IPO, which I want to spend a little bit more time on because I do find it concerning if you're very bullish on the AI trade that one of the major leaders there is considering a delay of their IPO. And the narrative keeps evolving. But overall, Mark, we are seeing this new nervousness around tech shares, and you can't possibly know, but I wonder if it's just a blip on the radar, as we've seen several times with the AI trade, or if it is some sort of sustained new negativity, because I don't really see much to be negative about when it comes to the fundamentals of this.
12: Those that were selling at relatively high price to, say, book value, growthy, exceptionally growthy tech stocks have been the hardest hit.
11: Yeah.
12: So-called value tech stocks, those that comprise some of the bigger names in the Russell 1000 Value Index, which is trouncing growth year to date and over 1 year.
11: What are some of the biggest names?
12: Micron is the number one holding in the Russell 1000 Value Index. You will also find so-called tech companies, and I'm just speaking very broadly here. It's not a very sophisticated categorization, but Intel is there.
11: Yeah.
12: Alphabet is there. Some of these appear in growth as well because of the way these indices are parsed, holdings are parsed or allocated among them. But there are plenty of companies that weren't selling at nosebleed valuations that are benefiting from investment in data. This is, I'm just describing here. There's no real insight. I'm just pointing out that there are companies that were not exceptionally optimistically valued, let's say. I'm not going to pine on whether valuations are right or wrong right now, that are benefiting from the almost indiscriminate frenzy of spending on data centers. They've been rewarded, and thus well-diversified investors that owned a blend strategy or that complemented their growth with value style active or passive management are being rewarded.
11: So let's dive in then to the Micron earnings, which again were they might not have been a catalyst for higher stock prices, but I think they were a signal to the overall market about the pace of demand for memory chips specifically and AI technology generally. So Micron now, like I said, now the ninth largest company in the S&P 500 by market capitalization. And their earnings, I mean, I don't think I agree with this statement, but Daniel O'Regan, who's the managing director for equity trading at Mizuho, called Micron probably a top three most important stock in the world when it comes to market influence, putting them in the same camp as NVIDIA and Alphabet, in his opinion.
12: In a descriptive sense, he's right. I mean, just take it.
11: Explain what you mean.
12: Just take it at face value. When it moves, because of its weight now, it's going to move indices, sort of like the point I was making. So, go ahead.
11: I think, it is massive now and is now a signifier of the overall AI industry.
12: Yeah, it's not a very insightful thing.
11: Right. I think what I...
12: Observation, I should say.
11: The observation that I was thinking about and making on Monday and Tuesday of this week was that Micron and their earnings are entirely dependent on the demand from the AI industry.
12: Of course, yeah.
11: It's not that, you know, Dell and Apple aren't still buying their chips, but that's not the incremental growth that they are seeing. If all of their earnings are based on the incremental demand from the AI industry, like NVIDIA, like TSMC, Micron is going to be one of the last companies that you look at for a leading indication of what is happening with this overall trade, right? Continue. Not that that's terribly insightful, but I just want to make that point over and over again, which is I think oftentimes people are looking at the earnings of companies like NVIDIA and Micron and saying, oh, well, this will really tell us a lot about the direction of the AI trade. And I really don't think so. Right? The direction of the AI trade is going to come from the end users of these products that are trying to tell you whether or not they are actually worth the money they are paying for them. It's going to come from the model creators, the actual users of the AI, because that is the beginning of this supply chain, and that is where, you know, the cutting edge stuff is happening. It's not to say that you can't make a boatload of money on companies that create the infrastructure that goes into this. I just don't think it's going to tell you much of a leading indicator of what's going on in the industry.
12: There's a construction boom, and they make the shovels.
11: Precisely.
12: Of course, their sales are going to explode.
11: Full stop. And so it's incredibly impressive what they are doing. I think they're being pretty intelligent in terms of business structure, in terms of how they're trying to structure these deals. They're locking up giant companies with 5+ year contracts to buy these chips, meaning, hey, not only are we going to lock in prices at these current levels for now, but we are basically going to get guarantees from some of the biggest companies in the world that they're going to continue paying these prices and more over the course of the next 5 years. A lot of good execution going on from this once sleepy company based in, where was it? It was covered in one of these, like Idaho or something like that. I think it's Boise. Yeah. but nonetheless, I don't think that companies like this are going to tell you much about the direction of where this is all going. They are a beneficiary of the spending that's happening from the very cutting edge companies utilizing and designing these AI models.
12: Agreed. Yeah.
11: Let's take a quick break. When we come back, I want to talk a little bit more about this chip memory boom and everything that we are seeing right now, because it is not, it's not a new phenomenon that we see a new technology drive a whole bunch of investment into big legacy hardware companies. It is not a first time that some of these companies have been major beneficiaries of the stock market and seen their share prices surge 700%, as we've seen with some of them. I want to talk about the context of this and other companies historically that have seen similar types of things and where ultimately those industries have gone over time. Quick break. That's next here on the Financial Exchange.
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11: Mark, every once in a while when I very hesitantly describe this market as a bubble, I get the side eye. And oftentimes the response that I hear is, what are you talking about? AI is life-changing. And I have to clarify something, which is, I believe that AI is world-changing and life-changing and one of those transformational technologies that we only see once every few decades or in a generation. Like, I do firmly believe that.
12: Yeah.
11: And I was pretty young when the internet was invented, but that one was pretty life-changing too. And I think the key point with all of these is life-changing technologies often do create stock market bubbles. And I know we've talked about this before.
12: Yeah, almost always, yeah.
11: The internet was an example, but like going further back, I know none of us had a whole lot of experience investing when the radio was invented. But yeah, it led
12: those
11: to
12: were
11: a
12: heady
11: big
12: times,
11: old stop.
12: Let me tell you.
11: our
12: first Marconi.
11: Even Mark wasn't investing back when the radio was invented.
12: Yeah, I was named after the Marconi. My parents were so thrilled with it.
11: Trains, right? Like the automobile, all led to new entrants, massive investment into the new technology because of the certainty that the technology was going to
12: trade. No, Mike, it's a bunch of BS artists going on using modern terms, going on CNBC and promoting the latest idea in which they're invested, and they hope to pass the bag along to everybody else before things collapse. These guys know, forgive me, can I be a little cynical on
11: let's
12: Friday,
11: go.
12: But hopefully speaking non-untruthfully, we're taking the salesman's word for it on AI. Nobody understands this crap. Nobody understands how to code this stuff except the people doing the coding who have so much stock that they're inherently conflicted, and we have to take their word for it, including everybody in finance who thinks these guys in private equity, very sophisticated MBAs for the best schools, they don't know jack relative to the people on the inside. We're taking the salesman's word for it. You're breaking the cardinal rule of being a good consumer. We do it every time. Every boom is followed by bust because we take the salesman's word for it. And they are inherently conflicted, and finance is the handmaiden of all this, because we're in the, not us, but finance is in the middle of it. They get to wet their beak too, and hopefully, again, pass it along to some sucker before it collapses. As you pointed out, it happens every single time. Don't take the salesman's word for it. It's their job to get you excited and hand your money over.
11: So back to Micron for a moment.
12: Sorry.
11: Stop, don't be. Like I said, ninth largest company in the S&P 500 now. Why are they the ninth largest? Because their stock price is up 845%.
12: Probably not a value company anymore, by the way. I was okay.
11: Up 845% over the last 12 months on what is genuinely some of the most impressive earnings that any company has ever realized over the last 12 months. I'd like to point out, though, this is not unprecedented. I'm going to call your attention to a little company called Qualcomm, who was in the news yesterday because their stock yesterday on some new efficiency that they had found in chip markets. Oh, no, they're actually down over the course of the last 5 days. So I'll take that one back. That they had bumped yesterday, but it was apparently not enough to eclipse the downward pressure they've been on for the last week. But Qualcomm, in 1999, saw their stock price boom by more than 1,000%. In fact, I think it was more than 2,000%. It was based on the idea that, hey, they have this market for wireless technology so wrapped up that nobody can compete with them. And for a while, nobody could compete with them.
12: Think about how that idea propagated. Somebody started the story. Somebody with an incentive in and I hate to get, I'm sorry to repeat myself a little bit here, but that was amplified and propagated by a bunch of conflicted people and who got left holding the bag. I'm saying only, it's a good cautionary tale. Don't let it happen to you.
11: Right. They were the only game in town, much like Micron is kind of the only game in town right now. Qualcomm still exists today. Their stock is worth $218 billion. They are still a large company today that does some very important stuff and is trying to figure out now this AI push. But the insinuation that this type of demand is just going to last forever and continue to grow year after year has no historical precedent. And I think that's the key cautionary tale with all of this is what happens when prices start to skyrocket on hardware technology is by necessity, firms innovate. They find more efficient ways to use said technology or new companies that can eat up just a small portion of that profit business because of how profitable it is, enter and find out how to do this stuff as well. And even if it's only 90%, even if they're doing it only 90% as well and efficiently as those hardware companies, they can find a place in this industry, drive prices down, and ultimately we start to see commoditization across the industry. And I think we are frankly nowhere near the beginning of that from what I can tell. The commoditization of the AI trade, like I think we've started to see hints here and there that OpenAI might need to compete on price with some other companies. But ultimately, while I believe that's where we are going, which is commoditization of the entire industry, needing to compete on price in order to keep pace with the latest competitor, as well as, remember, competition from China and other places that are trying to develop this simultaneously. For the time being, the message from the very top, and I'm thinking about like the end users of artificial intelligence, and I know that, Mark, you and I are not, I would not consider ourselves among the power users of AI, but the key message that I continue to hear from all of those are, we don't care the price, spend your time, money, and effort learning how to use these tools because we think it's critical to our business function. And then that seeps all the way down the supply chain. To the model creators, it's get it faster, get it to me now. I don't care the price. I'm willing to pay it. To the data center providers, it's the same story. Get it built. I need the compute power yesterday. I'll pay whatever price you need to, which then funnels down to the chip makers like NVIDIA who need stuff from Micron, who need, you know, everything everywhere. And the directive today is I don't care about the price. The only thing that matters is speed. Get it to me as quickly as possible. That story breaks at some point. I don't know when. It could be years from now. But that's how this story breaks to it. Ultimately, if prices just keep going, you know, directly upwards, then there's a bunch of stuff you can do cheaper with an intern than you can with artificial intelligence, and that starts to break the story. Let's take a quick break. When we come back, full market update on a pressure week for tech stocks next with Wall Street Watch.
2: 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Two family members of a 10-year-old Bangor boy are being sentenced today in connection with his death. Earlier this month, Misty LaTourette, the grandmother of 10-year-old Braxton Smith, pleaded guilty in connection to his death. Braxton died of blunt force injuries in 2024. He weighed only 48 pounds at the time. Braxton's mother, Jen Bean, pleaded guilty to manslaughter for his death in back in February. Both Bean and Lazarette are being sentenced today. Boy's father, Joshua Smith, he's expected to be sentenced later this year. Maine and a coalition of two dozen other states have successfully blocked President Trump's executive order to only allow voting by pre-authorized people. Now, that order from Trump last winter called for the creation of lists of authorized voters in each state and would direct the Postal Service to only send mail-in ballots to those voters. The White House threatened to prosecute states that did not comply, but a federal judge has ruled Trump's requirements are unconstitutional and beyond the president's authority. Maine Attorney General Aaron Fry is applauding that decision. Work's underway on a youth mental health treatment facility in Saco, which will be a 24/7 intensive care facility for those under 21. Governor Janet Mills spoke at the ribbon cutting where she brought up her own brother's struggles with mental health.
3: With some help from people at Sweetser and other places, he did get through those teenage years and became what he is, what he was, at least a productive member of society.
2: CBS 13 News reports the Saco facility will be run by mental health provider Sweetser and will be equipped with house 16 people at one time. Now let's check your AccuWeather forecast. Checking in with Heather Zehr.
9: Lots of clouds and cooler today into this evening. We'll also have a couple of showers and a thunderstorm, high 66. Clouds overnight, low 59, then some sun tomorrow.
2: And next high tide of Portland Harbor is coming up at 9:51 tonight. 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
1: ABC News, I'm Sherry Preston. With nearly 600 people dead and thousands more hurt, help is on the way from the United States to Venezuela following this week's double earthquakes.
4: An international aid effort is mobilizing. 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
1: ABC's Victor Oquendo. President Trump told a crowd last night that the U.S. and Iran are close to a final peace deal, but until then, the Strait of Hormuz is open. Iran, however, firing a drone at a ship in the strait last night. ABC contributor and former senior Pentagon official Mick Mulroy says the Iranians seem intent on keeping the strait closed.
22: The reason why they want to do it, because they want to own it. They have the ability to close it down, and they have the ability to charge fees. So over time, that could be a huge boon financially for the regime.
1: Former Trump National Security Advisor John Bolton has pleaded guilty today to a single count of illegal retention of national security information.
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5: Street Watch, tracking the stocks, the data, and the headlines driving markets so far today, right here on the Financial Exchange Radio Network. The
21: markets are mixed and relatively flat, with tech clawing back earlier losses. S&P 500 and NASDAQ are on pace for a losing week, where the NASDAQ has dropped over 4%, while the S&P 500 is off nearly 2% this week. Right now, the Dow is up just over a tenth of a percent. S&P 500 up only 6 points. NASDAQ dipping by 9 points now. Russell 2000 is completely flat. 10-year Treasury yield is down 1 basis point at 4.38%. And oil down over 3.5%, trading at

0: Two would be there's something about my business that I don't want to disclose.
1: Why are they just
0: the
1: figuring that out now, though?
0: Don't know. Yeah, I don't know what's changed. The only thing that I can think of that changed is that they are realizing that their main competitor is in better financial shape than them. That part could have been a
1: They knew that, right?
0: I don't know.
1: Huh.
0: Did they? Like, did anybody know the type of financial...
1: I'm in question mode. I have no answers today.
0: I don't either. I'm not entirely certain that OpenAI was aware of Anthropic's financial position. I'm not aware of, you know, OpenAI's... Or, sorry, Anthropic's financial position right now. And if they now suspect, hey, we're in significantly worse financial shape than our direct competitor, and everybody's about to learn the details of that via an IPO filing... could be a reasoning.
1: Doesn't SpaceX prove that? Unless it's different than expectations. I think you did just say this. We all think X, it's actually 0.5 of X.
0: Yeah.
1: So that would be a dramatic disappointment relative to expectations. Otherwise...
0: You're right, though, because SpaceX, if there's one lesson from that, it's that you can go public, you can lose all the money you want, and people will still buy your shares.
1: Yeah.
0: Right? Like, yeah,
1: so it's going to be really bad, though.
0: Now, granted, there's some extra rope that investors seem to give Elon Musk for any of his companies, so maybe that's unique to him. But, yeah, I guess I'm right there with you. If there's one lesson from the SpaceX IPO, it is not that investors are unwilling to buy high growth, you know...
1: No, who cares?
0: Pie-in-the-sky type companies. You can lose as much money you want, and as long as you've got a cool business idea, people are going to gobble up these shares. So, yeah, the idea of an OpenAI delay on the IPO strikes me as unique to OpenAI and not the market moment that we are sitting in. Let's take a quick break. When we come back, a little bit of oil talk as there was some action in the Strait of Hormuz overnight. That's next here on the Financial Exchange.
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0: As Tucker mentioned earlier, all three major indices have turned positive for the day as we close in on the noon hour. We've got the Dow, S&P, and NASDAQ all up approximately a third of 1%. We're going to take a quick break here, and when we come back, Paul LaMonica from Barron's joins us next.
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8: 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Another high-profile American basketball player is partnering with a Chinese brand.
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8: In a social media post, Golden State Warrior star Steph Curry announced an endorsement deal with Chinese sportswear giant Li Ning. The partnership will start with

0: basketball and golf products, and then extend into broader consumer lifestyle sports categories. Leaning has worked with retired NBA star Dwayne Wade, while its local rival Anta Sports has signed deals with the Dallas Mavericks' Kyrie Irving and Klay Thompson. Both companies are trying to compete with Western peers like Nike and Adidas for endorsement deals with the world's top players. The move highlights the improving ties between the National Basketball Association and China, its largest and most important overseas market. Lisa Mateo, Bloomberg Radio.
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6: Do you know what's going on in the Pine Tree State? The medical examiner said the new information was withheld until Thursday because of an ongoing investigation by the Maine Attorney General.
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9: From ABC News, I'm Mike Dubusky. Former Trump National Security Advisor John Bolton has pleaded guilty today to illegally retaining national security information. Bolton entering his plea to a single felony count before District Judge Theodore Chuang.
10: As he stood before a federal judge, the former National Security Advisor admitted his guilt and said he's sorry for it. John Bolton acknowledged he illegally shared classified information in emails with his wife and daughter. Maryland U.S. Attorney Kelly Hayes says a hacker, believed to be associated with Iran, successfully got into Bolton's account.
11: He put our national security at grave risk in violation of the law.
10: As part of the plea deal, prosecutors have agreed not to seek more than a five-year prison sentence. Bolton's sentencing is set for October 28th. Stephen Portnoy, ABC News, Washington.
9: The death toll in Venezuela is mounting, with now nearly 600 people confirmed dead following this week's severe earthquakes. 25,000 people are still unaccounted for.
12: Emergency crews digging through mountains of concrete and twisted metal. Crowds cheering as people are freed from the rubble. Four-year-old Adrian carried to safety. Venezuelan TV showing three more children covered in dust pulled out alive. This woman saying she held onto a doorframe during the quake and watched her friend disappear.
9: ABC's Victor Akendo reporting from Florida. An international aid effort is mobilizing, but the main airport in

0: Caracas remains closed for now. New violence in the Middle East as Iran fires a drone at a cargo ship sailing through the Strait of Hormuz, hitting and damaging that ship's bridge. The ship was traveling through the southern part of the strait near the coast of Oman. President Trump maintains the strait remains open despite the violence. There are more than three dozen wildfires burning in a dozen states in the West. In Arizona, a car explosion sparked a fire, forcing Highway 87 outside Phoenix to shut down for a time. 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
3: 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Two family members of a 10-year-old Bangor boy are being sentenced today in connection with his death. Earlier this month, Misty LaTourette, the grandmother of 10-year-old Braxton Smith, pleaded guilty in connection with his death. Braxton died from blunt force injuries in 2024, weighing only 48 pounds by the time of his death. Braxton's mother, Jem Beam, pleaded guilty to manslaughter for his death back in February. Both Beam and LaTourette are being sentenced today. The boy's father, Joshua Smith, is expected to face sentencing later this year. Windham police are warning residents about a surge in thefts, specifically thefts in locker rooms. Officers say most of the incidents have taken place when valuables were left in unlocked lockers. They say the thieves are finding and stealing items even when they're tucked under clothing or towels. Police say thieves are looking for quick and easy opportunities and are confirming that wallets, pocketbooks, IDs, cards, and cash have all been taken. You can find more details about the thefts at WGAN.com. And the Cumberland County Sheriff's Office warning the public about an ongoing recruitment scam.
4: Deputies say the scammers use the fraudulent job postings to solicit people to provide money, banking information, and other sensitive details. They say the scams can be difficult to recognize because they often appear legitimate. Deputies are advising people to look out for common scam warning signs, including generic email addresses such as Gmail, grammatical errors, and offers of unusually high pay or full-time wages for short hours. Jason Taylor, News Radio WGAN.
3: And a proposed 62-acre sand and gravel pit in Berwick is sparking concern and pushback from local residents about trucks, noise, and safety concerns. Berwick Town Manager Arthur Capello says the town already has two gravel pits.
5: If it's an allowable use, there isn't a whole lot that the planning board can do other than potentially set some conditions on it based on the feedback that they get from the public.
3: According to CBS 13, the developer says a pit will only be temporary and will provide a local source of raw materials for construction and other projects in town. The Berwick Planning Board is considering the project. And now your latest forecast from AccuWeather's Andy Robb.
6: Rather cloudy this afternoon, some showers and a thunderstorm. High 66. Following a thunderstorm this evening, clouds will break, low 59. Tomorrow, partly sunny, a shower around, high 74. Sunday, clouds and sun, an afternoon thunder shower, high 75. Monday, high 78.
3: It's 63 and cloudy in Portland. Next high tide at Portland Harbor is 9:51 tonight. I'm Frankie Azzarata, News Radio WGAN.
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0: Grace!
4: If you guys only knew what Taylor says to me in my ear right before we go live. The meanest, most vicious vitriol. He looked at me through the glass and just said, "You're the worst." Out of nowhere, unprompted.
5: What? This is nonsense. What are you talking about?
4: You know what? You're like Rosa DeLauro. You with Mark Wayne Mullen, you pointed your finger at me. Don't point your finger at me.
5: Why are you making stuff up on a Friday?
4: Happy Friday, everyone. TGIF. I'm so excited to be here. What a great day. We've got some great programming prepared for you all. And I know that yesterday we spent a lot of time talking about Hakeem Jeffries. We are going to talk about him again. But one of the things I just couldn't get over was that clip with Joe Kernan where he was corrected live. And I say corrected, Taylor, using that kind of loosely. He knew he was lying. It wasn't like, oh, sorry, I got my numbers mixed up. I thought the price of gas was still $4.20. He was just hoping, which, you know, fair shot with mainstream media. You say a lie.
5: Any other show, you probably could have gotten away with.
4: Absolutely.
5: But the numbers show on CNBC, the whole numbers network, probably not going to work.
4: Yeah, and I do love Joe Kernan. He's like, Joe Kernan is every sane guy in America. Any guy who's been in business, who hasn't lost their mind, is Joe Kernan. He just looks at, he's so exasperated when he has these Democrats on. He's like, I don't know. Nothing you're saying is making sense. So he called out Hakeem Jeffries, and it was a big difference. Hakeem said 420. Kernan said, actually, the national average for gas is 393. And I just feel as though, since they're not going to show it anymore, since that's gone by the wayside, it's important to keep people up to date with the numbers. 387 today. Yeah. This time next
5: oil
4: week, baby, we're going to be doing good.
5: Oil futures are, last I checked, like $68.
4: Which I thought was interesting today because I got a little nervous after what happened in the Strait of Hormuz, Iran doing what they do best, which is causing commotion.
5: Now being, what? Was this overnight?
4: Yeah. Pains in the asses. But so I thought immediately, like, I got to check the numbers here if this is going to have a rebound effect. If people are going to start to get nervous. No! The price of oil still decreasing, still looking good for Donald Trump, especially considering that's all the Democrats have. But I wanted to start with something else today. Much to everyone's chagrin, I'm going to start today by talking about sports. I did this as my teaser today on Instagram. And I don't really let that lead the way all the time, but I did notice it's doing particularly well. This is a story that has captured the nation, not just sports fans. And that is Caitlin Clark. And Caitlin Clark,
6: sports, go sports! Athletics are number one! Go team, yeah!
4: She's a phenom in basketball. I mean, she's changed the game as far as women's basketball goes, as far as the number of people watching, the number of, I mean, if you just look at the number of eyeballs that are on the WNBA since Caitlin Clark has elevated the entire sport, you would understand that she is, as Dave Portnoy pointed out, the golden goose of the WNBA. You wouldn't know that, though, by the way she's being treated, by the way the league treats her, but even more so by the way the players in the league treat her. And here's the crazy thing about that, is that she is the definition of rising tides lift all boats. Like, they're all getting paid more now because of Caitlin Clark. They're all more relevant than they would have been had she never been in the league. That goes without question. I think that's an objective fact.
5: Is there a reason why she's being treated differently?
4: I don't know. I've been thinking and thinking about this.
5: Is there something about her that stands out from the majority of the WNBA players that I'm not aware of? Or maybe average listener who doesn't watch WNBA or know who Caitlin Clark is?
4: It is worth mentioning that she is a white.
7: Hey, where are the white women at?
4: A white is what I'll say. She's a white. She's a white woman in a sport that's predominantly black women. And there does seem to be some animosity stemming from that with other women in the league. Now, could it be that they are just jealous of her period? They're jealous of the fact that she gets all this attention, that, I phrase that weird, that she gets all this attention. Taylor can't stop laughing. I meant jealous of her, full stop. Jealous of her, end of sentence. That she's getting all this attention, that you know, her jerseys are selling out, that everyone seems to want to talk about her. Yeah, I mean, jealousy is a powerful emotion. And as a female, I can tell you, we're not immune to it, as everyone out there knows. You get a bunch of ladies together, you can get a little catty. I've been guilty of it before. You know, you see someone new entering your space, entering the sphere, and you kind of get your... You get your hair up a little bit. Is that the expression? You get a little bit, oh, this is my space. Why is she getting so much attention? Why, people don't think I'm as good as her. Well, in a lot of these cases, they're not as good as her. A lot of these women are not as good as her. But there's also, and you know who put this really well. So anyway, though, before I get into Lawrence Jones, I want to break down what happened here. A game on Wednesday night, which I know, I really should pass this over to Taylor to break down, because he is watching this stuff round the clock. In Taylor's house, it's YouTube videos of chicken coops, and it's the WNBA running constantly on
5: a split screen. Yes.
4: On a split screen, yep. he's got the double screen.
5: Dolby 5.1 surround sound, the whole thing.
4: So, do you want to break down the game, or do you want me to go over some of the points here?
5: The game? Oh, I only saw this one clip.
4: Give us your takeaway from this entire game.
5: I saw Caitlin Clark. She was on the ground.
4: It's the Indiana Fever versus the Phoenix Mercury.
5: Already way more information than I had.
4: I feel like I say Mercury.
5: Mercury.
4: I'm saying it like you.
5: No, I say Mercury.
4: Mercury.
5: Mercury.
4: It's a weird word for me.
5: February. Mercury.
4: So it's the Phoenix Mercury.
5: Is that the team she's on?
4: She is on the Indiana Fever.
5: Okay.
4: The Indiana Fever. I don't know if that's how they say it. But yeah, she's on the Indiana Fever. And she's playing. This is going to be two sports idiots trying to explain this to you. The other player punched her in the neck, essentially. She fell down. And then when I think the whistle had already blown, the player, it looks like she really went at her.
5: Her hand was on her shoulder, looked like to brace herself, and then it either slipped or went forcefully down to her neck. And Caitlin Clark, I would describe it as that wrestling video we talked about a couple of weeks ago, where the woman was groped by a transgender man or female, whatever. And then she had this look of surprise. That was the same kind of look of surprise.
4: Okay, so you're
5: and
4: just
5: fear.
4: Talking about the look. Got it.
5: Yes, the same.
4: Because I was going to say this is not
5: the same
4: very
5: look of fear and surprise that Caitlin Clark had on her face.
4: Yeah, and here's the issue: is that, well, first of all, and I was happy to see this, Caitlin Clark's coach, because a lot of times these coaches are so concerned about being canceled or saying the wrong thing that they just kind of sit by. Caitlin Clark's coach, Stephanie White, was pissed. She came out after the game and was like, the fact that wasn't called, the fact that there was no foul called is ridiculous. This is unacceptable. And because of that, they have suspended that player for one game because of that hit to the neck. There were other things throughout the game, other kind of reckless plays and what seemed to be overly aggressive behavior on the basketball court. And I thought that Lawrence Jones broke this down really well today on Fox and Friends. And I want to play this. And we'll take calls on this for anyone who's been watching. But I agree with Dave Portnoy, which won't come as a shock to a lot of people. If you have someone who brings in eyeballs, brings in money, this is reminding me, it's like this entitlement factor of everybody is going to treat her like crap. And meanwhile, she's the reason a lot of these, especially these young girls, are going to the games. You're bringing in a whole new audience that otherwise may not have been in tune to this. They really like her. She's a phenom. People appreciate her play. People appreciate the way that she handles herself. And that you would want to ostracize those people, or that you would want to really threaten her staying in the league, because that's another thing Brian Kilmeade brought up, that she could go to Europe, she could make bank. She doesn't have to be in this league. She's really doing it as a favor, if anything.
5: Have we mentioned that the female that allegedly struck Caitlin Collins in the throat was black? I just want to make sure that's a part of the conversation.
4: Caitlin Collins from CNN was on the basketball court.
5: Caitlin Clark.
4: What is going on here?
5: They all look the same to me.
4: All these white girls?
5: Yes.
4: That is worth noting. I don't think there's any question that there's a racial element to this. I think you'd be foolish not to think that was at play. But listen to Lawrence Jones. This is cut one.
0: The leagues have allowed, they've allowed this.
3: I've never seen it. Can you imagine them doing this to Jordan?
0: No way.
3: Can you imagine them doing this to Larry Bird? It wouldn't be allowed.
0: Well, Jordan would have kicked their tail if they did this to him.
3: And he would have people protect him. His teammates would have protected him.
0: At least the league itself.
8: Well, you played basketball. What do you think's happening here? Are they jealous of her?
0: Oh, it's more than jealousy. It's racial as well. They feel like because of the eyeballs. Look, let me tell you something. It's the same thing for Tiger Woods. When you have someone from a different background that typically is not known to do the sport, you're going to get eyeballs. The same thing happened with Tiger Woods. It's like no one had ever seen a black man play golf like that. And so he brought an entire new fan base in. The same thing happened with Caitlin Clark, and she's talented as hell. But instead of saying she's bringing more eyeballs, right, more money to the game, they should be leeching off of it, honestly.
3: So the WNBA had an all-time team. They didn't put her on it.
0: It's so stupid.
4: Yeah, I don't. And I saw another story today, another piece where I think it was Brett Tolman put it out. You got to take the league on their actions. Like, they can say, oh, no, we appreciate her and we think she's great and whatever. But you're not showing that at all. You're not showing that you go to bat for this girl at all. And something else I'd mention, if we hear a lot about representation, right? Like, that's the DEI thing. Oh, you need representation. It's important that Grace Curley sees someone who looks like Grace Curley in a movie or on a TV show. But it doesn't work for Grace Curley. It only works for certain groups. They get representation. And so what Lawrence is saying is so true. It's like when my dad was younger, Larry Bird, he said he remembers hearing about Larry Bird and going to watch him practice. Like, all the kids in Southie were like, oh, we're going to go watch Larry Bird. You know, we can go watch him practice. They watched him practice. There is something to be said for that, where you're a white kid from Southie, and you're seeing this white basketball player dominate the court, and you're inspired by it. Because typically, like Lauren said, that's not how it goes. So you find a little inspiration in it. And that's always okay, unless it's going this way. Unless it's young white girls seeing Caitlin Clark and being like, maybe I can play basketball. Maybe. And in some cases, by the way, you're going to get Grace Curleys who can't. You're going to get plenty of those. You're going to get plenty of people who can't compete. But it's a unique situation. And she's only brought good things to the sport. And so for her to be roughed up all the time and for there really to be no consequences. I mean, I know that they suspended this woman for one game. I don't know if that's enough. The other part of it, too, is when they suspend this player for a game, she then gets all the support, like the Jemele Hills of the world. Everybody comes out and says, this is unfair. They're coddling Caitlin Clark. I almost said Caitlin Collins because Taylor keeps confusing me here. They're coddling her. She's getting special treatment, blah, blah. Special treatment? She got punched in the neck.
5: Right. That player,
4: special treatment, count me out.
5: That player only has to suffer the consequence of one game. Caitlin Clark is suffering the consequence every time she goes out on the court now, fearing what's going to happen to her, who's going to throw a jab at her, who's going to try to get something dirty in on her at any point during the game for the rest of her career.
4: And you know what? Players are going to do that. And there is an element of it's sports. Like, it's going to get rough. I think that the sport has gotten a little bit more rough as more people are watching it. It's going to get rough. But to your point, Taylor, the issue is if you accept that behavior, if you're kind of encouraging it, and then when she goes out on the court, a lot of these players are going to know, well, there's not going to be any consequences, and everyone's going to have my back, everyone's going to think I'm great because I punched Caitlin Clark in the face, and you're just going to see more of it, and it's going to become a more dangerous, contentious situation for her. It's an incredible story, really, and I'm glad to see that her coach had her back, which you would expect would be, you know, the bare minimum, but nowadays it's not. 844-500-4242. We'll be right back. We'll keep talking about this. We'll take your calls on the other side.
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4: Here's the story I was just referencing. Brett Tolman retweeted it. Ryan Brewer, a finance professor at Indiana University Columbus, who specializes in valuations, calculated that Clark alone accounted for more than 26.5% of all WNBA economic activity in the 2024 season.
5: That's crazy.
4: If I'm counting for 26% of the value and someone's punching me in the neck, I don't know if one game suspension is going to be enough for me to stick around. That's what she's going to eventually do. I mean, you won't have Caitlin Clark to push around anymore. I'm taking this show on the road. I'm going to Europe. We saw how the Europeans appreciated like Chili's when they were here. Imagine how much they'd appreciate Caitlin Clark. Taylor, the free chips and salsa had them going wild. They'd become Clark super fans.
5: You would hope.
4: A figure spanning attendance, television, and merchandise of the 24 WNBA broadcast that drew at least 1 million viewers that year, 21 featured Clark. Her games averaged roughly 1.2 million viewers, about 200% more than games she did not play. The numbers are staggering. Indiana set a single-season league attendance record. Opponents relocated home games into larger NBA arenas to hold the crowd she summoned. She's like the Taylor Swift of basketball. And if the music industry treated Taylor Swift, who's the golden goose for them, the

0: that WNBA is treating Caitlin Clark, we'd be talking about a whole different story.
1: I don't mean to be rude, but why the f*** are you laughing all the time?
0: And it's also strange when you watch the video, which, again, check it out on our Instagram at Howie Carr Show, Howie Carr Radio Network on Instagram. It's also weird when you watch the videos. You can tell that there is, and there's trash talk in basketball, I've heard, Taylor. When I was playing C-team basketball in middle school, there was no trash talk. That was not allowed. But when you get up, when you climb the ranks, there's trash talk. But there does seem to be like a real animosity towards her from the other players. And this sense of when she does get hit, when there is a dirty move, that the other players are proud of the person who did that to her. And maybe, I don't watch the WNBA, so if someone wants to correct me, and that's what they always do, like that's how the players always behave toward anyone, then fine. But I pick up on it. I pick up on like a smile, a grin after the punch, those kind of things. To me, it feels sinister. It feels like they're targeting her. And if anything, what all these players should be doing, put the neck punching to the side for a second. I'm going to give these players a piece of advice. You know what you should be doing toward Caitlin Clark? Should be writing her a big, fat thank you note. Whatever happened to thank you? Get out your stationery. Get out your ballpoint pen and just say thank you. That's what you should be doing. This is like biting the hand that feeds you. This is, what do they say, looking a gift horse in the mouth? You've got this person who is making everything bigger and better and more profitable, and you hate her. If anything, you should be riding the wave. You should be like, woo! And I think that's usually how it goes in sports, isn't it? Like, think about football for a second. Tom Brady, I know that other teams, I know that other fan bases hated him, but you talk to other quarterbacks, you talk to other football players, they revered him. They were all like trying to get a little glimmer of like what was the magic? What did he do? What can I do to be part of it? They weren't out there, as far as I can remember, trying to hurt him when he was on the field. And you know what? If they had been, if there had been a lot of dirty moves towards Tom Brady, it would have been bad news. I think there might have been a few, but the NFL wasn't having that. They did not want the star guy who's making them more than millions of dollars. I don't even know if you can put a price tag on it. They don't want that guy with a busted leg. The WNBA should take note. We'll be right back. We got more to discuss on the other side.
2: And remember, say thank you.
3: Oh, thank you.
4: Stack it up. Stack it up with Uncle Silverman. You stack it up.
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6: 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Kalshi expected to announce today that it's become an official partner of FIFA. Investors valued the company at $22 billion last month, up more than fourfold since October. Rival platform Polymarket tells CNBC that its annualized revenues are now well worth north of $1 billion. The valuation comes just 6 weeks after the company lifted the waitlist for access to its U.S. exchange. On Wall Street, stocks are higher. The Dow, NASDAQ, and S&P are all up around 0.33%. Erica Herskowitz, Bloomberg Radio.
3: ABC News, I'm Mike Dubosky. John Bolton, the former national security advisor for the first Trump administration, pleading guilty this morning to one count of illegally retaining sensitive national security information. ABC News Chief Justice Correspondent Pierre Thomas was in the courtroom.
7: Well, it was a somber and very serious moment for the former national security advisor, in which he had to admit and did admit that he illegally retained classified information of a national defense nature. The information that he retained was hacked by a cyber actor that the government believes is tied to Iran.
3: Prosecutors say Bolton could face up to 5 years in prison and has agreed to pay a fine of more than $2 million. President Trump is calling yesterday's strikes on a ship in the Strait of Hormuz a foolish violation of the ceasefire agreement the U.S. has with Iran, and 25,000 people are still missing in Venezuela after this week's massive earthquakes. This is ABC News.
8: 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A Bangor mother will spend 10 years behind bars for the death of her son. Jem Bean was sentenced today to 25 years with all but 10 suspended, along with 6 years probation. Her son Braxton Smith died from blunt force injuries in 2024 and weighed 48 pounds. The boy's grandmother, Misty LaTourette, also pleaded guilty to manslaughter and is set to be sentenced today. His father, Joshua Smith, faces sentencing later this year. Maine and a coalition of two dozen other states have successfully blocked President Trump's executive order to only allow voting by pre-authorized people. The order from Trump last winter called for the creation of lists of authorized voters in each state and would direct the Postal Service to only send mail-in ballots to those voters. The White House threatened to prosecute states that didn't comply, but a federal judge has ruled Trump's requirements are unconstitutional and beyond the president's authority. Maine Attorney General Aaron Fry is applauding that decision. And work is underway on a youth mental health treatment facility in Saco, which will be a 24/7 intensive care facility for those under 21. Governor Janet Mills spoke at the ribbon cutting, where she brought up her own brother's struggle with mental health.
9: With some help from people at Sweetser and other places, he did get through those teenage years and became what he is, what he was, at least a productive member of society.
8: The new Saco facility will be run by mental health provider Sweetser and will be equipped to house 16 people at a time. And now your latest forecast from AccuWeather's Andy Robb.
10: Cloudy with showers and a thunderstorm this afternoon. High 66, a thunderstorm this evening. Then clouds will break, low 59. Tomorrow, partly sunny, a shower, high 74.
8: It's 67 and mostly cloudy in Sanford. I'm Frankie Azzarotta, News Radio WGAN.
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0: People are pointing out that Sophie Cunningham, who's also on the Indiana Fever, is like Caitlin Clark's bestie. She's got her back. You know, she's the one who runs defense for Caitlin Clark. I've seen the memes. I'm hip to the groove on that. Some other people are pointing out that, yes, she's white and a lot of these players are black, but also she's straight and a lot of these players are lesbians, is one of the points someone made. I don't know. I mean...
12: Go with the more obvious difference.
0: Maybe it's that. Maybe it's anti-heterosexual phobic? Heterosexual phobic. Heterophobic.
12: Straight phobic?
0: Straight phobic is probably easier, yeah. I don't think that's what it is, though. I think we might be drilling down a little bit more on the white thing. Today's poll question is brought
13: to you
0: by Moby Dicks and Wealthly. I've got my plan to go to Moby Dicks this summer. I always go in the summer. I always get a lobster roll and a couple other things. And I also visit the merch shop and I get some swag. I can't wait. I've become a real merch head.
12: I get it. Like, yeah, I'm there with you. This is a good spot. I should bring something home.
0: And then it's, you know, you're out and someone says, you know, especially if, let's say I'm wearing a Moby Dick sweatshirt in Texas. And then someone says, hey, is that Moby Dick in Wolfley? And I go, yeah, it is. And it's a conversation starter. It's a nice way to make friends, Taylor. And I know you're always in the business of trying to make friends.
12: Of course.
0: Trying to have more conversations with people. So check out Moby Dick. 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Taylor, what is the poll question, and what are the results thus far?
12: Today's poll question, which you can vote in at gracecurlyshow.com, is, will Democrats oust Hakeem Jeffries as House Minority Leader?
0: Yeah, I kind of think they will.
12: 62% say yes.
0: It's not looking good for Hakeem Jeffries. And I was going to save this for a little bit later, but I guess we can get to it now if we want to. With Hakeem Jeffries, here's the issue. 5 years ago, he would have been fine. 5 years ago, when the Democrats controlled all the media, when they controlled X, when they controlled everything, when they had everything in their corner. And also, keep in mind, it's kind of a two-layer thing here, Taylor. It's also that the Republicans were losers. When the Republicans were all set lying down and dying and just being like, hey, yeah, whatever you guys want, we're big losers, we're principled conservatives, take what you want, just leave us alone, Hakeem Jeffries would have been fine. He would have survived this. But, and you know how he always says that quote, no talent is not enough? That applies to Hakeem Jeffries. It's like, it's not enough anymore. They need someone in there who's a little bit more dialed in. They need someone in there with a little bit more of a spine. And I'll tell you something else that's not enough. Donald Trump, I hate Donald Trump, is not enough anymore. It's the admission fee for sure. It's the entry fee. It's like, you have to hate Donald Trump to be welcomed into this, and I'm going to use air quotes, this big tent full of anti-Semites and radical climate people. Their tent is big. But hating Donald Trump is just the barrier. It's just the entry admission fee to get into the tent. It cannot be your only factor. It's just one. It has to be one of many. And this is how I would describe it. It used to be enough just to hate Donald Trump. And you can see this with Hakeem Jeffries because he always goes back to Orange Man. He's asked about gas prices. He goes back to Orange Man. He's asked about the socialist takeover. He goes back to Orange Man. Now it's like, they don't just want you to hate Trump. There's another key here that you have to have if you're going to survive this progressive takeover. And that key is you have to hate Israel. And I'm going to go a step further and say what really helps is if you just hate Jews in general. Then there may be a place for you in this new party. But otherwise, you're kind of left out on your own. There's really not a spot for you in the Democrat Party if you are, like Hakeem Jeffries, kind of trying to ride the middle, play middleman. Nobody wants that anymore. And you know what his problem is, Taylor, and it's why he's ended up kind of like on the island of misfit toys, is that he burned the bridge at both sides. The Alyssa Slotkins of the world, and we'll play this cut in a second, they don't feel as though he did enough. They don't feel as though he was strong enough against, that's like five people. They didn't feel as though he was strong enough against this radical wing of the party, and now they're really starting to gain some momentum. Sure, it was only 7% turnout in New York City, but three socialists winning is kind of a big thing. We're going to talk about the socialists in a minute. He didn't do enough. He thought that just minimizing it was going to be enough. Just going, yeah, he's like the parent who's like, yeah, it's just a phase. Yeah, yeah, he's skipping school, but he'll turn things around. And you're like, no, we actually have to address this. There's a problem here. He hasn't been to school in 3 months. Yeah, give him time. He's just a kid. Boys will be boys. That was Hakeem Jeffries. He's just the parent who's minimizing everything, doesn't want to address, doesn't want to have any direct conversations, doesn't want to have any confrontations. And now it's too late. Now the schism is there, and it's too late to bridge that gap. So he's pissed off the radicals because he will not hate Israel. He will not hate Jews. And he's also pissed off the centrists. And I don't even want to call them centrists. The old school Democrats. The establishment is probably the better way to put it. Because they feel like, you have not done enough to fight against this tidal wave of socialism. And now we're all paying the price for it. Now you've given them an inch, and they're about to take a mile. And things are about to get bad. I want to play Hakeem Jeffries talking about... Actually, no, let's play Slotkin first. Because Alyssa Slotkin, she's the one who gave the response to Trump's State of the Union. She at one point was going to be this big... She was a rising star, okay? There's a lot of rising stars who never really hit their stride. They you see it, Taylor, a little bit. We're told they're rising stars. We're told this person's climbing the ladder. Everyone's talking about this person. And then much like a Beto O'Rourke, it never comes to fruition. We never see the culmination of all the stars aligning for this person. That's Alyssa Slotkin. But she did make a little bit of sense when she was on with Stephen A. Smith. Take a listen to this cut. This is a shot that has just gone out towards Hakeem Jeffries. This is cut two.
13: There is every single day a debate going on in the Democratic Party. And for me, this is why I'm a big believer in just new leadership, significant change,

0: he is, you know, the leading Democrat, and he's also in New York, so he's the leader of the party.
1: Yeah, and he's bent over backwards to try to fall in line with these radicals, to try to get them to like him. It's not working, but he's tried his best. I would say he's tried harder than Hakeem Jeffries. Like, he sold his soul more than Hakeem Jeffries. There was a video, though, of a congressman in New York being heckled by this Free Palestine crowd, and I was reading some of the comments about this guy, and it's interesting because he's somebody who started parroting all of the talking points, all of the, like, correct talking points about Israel, named Scott Wiener. Scott, he's a congressional candidate. Scott Wiener. But it's not that Scott Wiener. What's the other Wiener's name? Why am I blanking on that? Carlos Danger.
0: Anthony.
1: Anthony Wiener. A lot of Wieners out there. Well, this is Scott Wiener. And
2: hot dog! We have a Wiener!
1: Hot dog, hot dog, hot diggity dog. So Scott Wiener is a U.S. congressional candidate, and he's Jewish, and he changed his stance on everything to appease these people. Like, you know, any support he had for Israel, any pride he had, he put it down. He cast it aside. He said, I'll repeat whatever talking points are going to help me. And this is the problem. If you worship at the altar of politics like Chuck Schumer, like this guy Scott Wiener, this is the issue you run into. So then he goes out for dinner and he starts getting harassed by these Free Palestine activists. These activists with the watermelon icons in their Twitter profiles. These activists, I'm using air quotes because they are vandals most of the time and they are agents of chaos. And they're harassing him, telling him he's not welcome. And many people online were reposting it and just reiterating the fact that it's almost like it doesn't matter what you say about Israel. The fact that you were Jewish is the unforgivable part to these people. These people that you were trying so hard to placate and to fawn over and to, oh, I hear you, I see you, I'm in the movement with you, I understand the pain that you're feeling, I understand that you want your voices to be heard, and I stand side by side with you. Those people that you are twisting yourself into a pretzel to make happy, they don't care what you have to say about Bibi Netanyahu. They don't care what criticisms you have for Israel. They don't like you because you're Jewish. And isn't that so sad? That you didn't decide to just stay true to yourself and to your principles, and instead you tried to make these people happy, because it's not enough. It's not enough. And when you look at Alyssa Slotkin and her criticisms of Hakeem, I think she's onto something. Now let's play Hakeem's response to it. This is Cut 5. This is on CNN.
3: Well, listen, what's in front of us right now is we got to do everything to take back control of the House of Representatives. That's actually the moment that we're in. And House Democrats have been very clear that we are going to continue to relentlessly focus on making our case to the American people, drive down the high cost of living, fix our broken health care system, and clean up corruption. I have no idea what Alyssa Slotkin was talking about.
1: I have no idea. Well, that's a problem right there. You should probably talk to her. Do you have her number? This is why when people get so bent out of shape when, like, Trump has a big fight with Bill Cassidy, and then the next day there's progress on that front, like they have a brother off. Hey, brother, don't call me brother, brother. I'm not your brother. And they have this big fight. And I guess Trump called Bill Cassidy a lunatic. And what he said to Republicans, I don't blame him. He was like, we're already dealing with all this BS from the media and from Democrats who are on the side of Iran. Now you guys are trying to make me look bad with this vote? You kidding? You can't be helpful?
4: Let me tell you something, brother.
1: And Cassidy's just mad that he feels as though Trump stabbed him in the back. But Trump isn't appeasing these rhinos anymore. He's not, you know, he's not dealing with it anymore. It's like, if you're not going to play ball, if you're not going to be part of the team, you're out of here. And Bill Cassidy's still bent out of shape about that.
4: Brother.
1: But one of the reasons, thank you, Hulk. One of the, rest in peace. One of the reasons I don't have an issue with that kind of fighting, Taylor, is sometimes I think it's cathartic. Sometimes I think that energy of, like, we're mad. But Taylor and I do it sometimes. Every once in a while, be simmering, and not on the air most of the time, but we'll have a little moment where we get a little heated. And then it's like you know what it's like, Taylor? It's like you got the lid on the teapot and you take it off and you let the steam out. and then you can kind of resettle. Go

0: back and balance it out. That sometimes happens. What the Democrats' problem is that they've been avoiding that and denying that infighting at all costs. And there's a reason why, though. It's because their infighting is about things that are a lot less fixable than our stuff. Our stuff, like, we might fight over the budget, we might fight over Iran, and you might say, well, that's a big thing. It is a big thing. But what they're fighting about is, like, ideologies. They're fighting about one side hates America and one side doesn't. That's harder to fix. Harder to find middle ground when it's like, I hate capitalism. Okay. I think we should all go to a socialistic structure. Give me a minute to circle back with you on that. That's a harder thing to find middle ground on. So their only course of action is deny, deny, deny. Pretend it's not happening. Pretend we're not having these fights. And the divide just grows further and further apart until you really do have two separate factions. And one thing that I would say to conservatives, because all this talk about socialism, and it's funny because one of the candidates who won the primary, Chevalier, I just say her last name because a lot of these people have long names and it's just easier for me. Chevalier, she's all about seizing property, abolishing private property. Her dad's a landlord. Her dad's got a nice piece of property in Miami, rents it out. It's always the way with Mondani, with his rent. Remember the rent lady? She's in charge of, she's the advocate for tenants in New York City. And it turns out her mom owns like a $1 million home in Tennessee. Mom Donnie's parents own like this beautiful compound in Uganda, which I think they also rent out. It's always the way. It's always the way. But one thing
1: else, rent is too damn high.
0: It truly is. And that's another thing. Mom Donnie just froze it. Mom Donnie just froze the rent. And he's very happy about this. He put out a commercial. Seems to have a lot of time to film these ads. Well, one warning I would give to conservatives is that people always are saying, like, Joe Kernan said it the other day to that senator, give me one example of a place where socialism was tried where it worked. It's been tried and tried and tried, and it's failed. And that's a very solid point. That is correct. But something for conservatives to keep in mind is it's failed time and time again, and it's been tried over and over again. So the willingness to give it one more go should scare us all. There's always a group of people that are susceptible to that, that fall for the slogans. And you can say to them, well, socialism works until you run out of other people's money. Socialism sucks. Socialism's been tried everywhere and it hasn't worked. We need more than that. We need a better plan than that because that hasn't worked on a lot of people so far. There's a reason people keep trying this. They fall for stuff like this. So you gotta present them with a much better alternative and you've gotta warn them about the dangers and the evil of what we are on the precipice of. We'll talk about it when we come back. Stay with us. 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
9: Welcome back, everyone, to the Grace Curley Show. Yeah, Fox has a Chiron right now. Rough treatment of Caitlin Clark reignites debate. It did seem like it quieted down for a while, that maybe everyone was getting along a little bit better. But this recent throat punch has really brought this back into the zeitgeist.
10: Oh, is this not the first time?
9: No, originally, I remember seeing a lot of clips of her getting roughed up when she first joined the league, and people were mad about it. But this is just another example of it. And I don't blame people for being upset. I don't blame people for saying this is a double standard. This wouldn't be allowed if it were any other player, let alone a player who's doing so much for the league.
10: I feel like the first few times, it's like more of a test. Can you keep up with the big dogs? Can you take it a little bit? Dish it out. But yeah, this seems different.
9: Yeah, and basketball players always get accused of, like, hamming it up, you know, when they get hurt and they flop.
10: Like soccer players.
9: But I've watched a lot of these clips, and it does seem like she's genuinely afraid in a lot of these, for good reason, that she's going to get hit again. Clay Travis also pointed out that the WNBA left Caitlin Clark off of their 30th anniversary poster. It just doesn't make any sense. This isn't how you treat someone who's doing so much for your league. And if I, you know what, I really hope she does. I really hope she says, see you later. Sometimes the only way to send a message, Taylor, is to affect the purse strings. To say, oh, you guys hate me so much? Okay, it's the same thing. What do I always say about Ken Griffin in New York City, Citadel? Oh, you hate me so much. Really? Oh, okay. I'm so bad. I'm evil. I'm evil. I'm morally bankrupt. Cool. I'm going to go to Miami. See you later. You don't have to tell me twice. If I were Caitlin Clark, I'd say the same thing. You don't have to tell me twice. I'll take my ball and I'll go dribble in Europe. See how I do there. See if they treat me a little better. We'll be right back. We got Mike Crawford talking Sandra Birchmore after the break.
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2: 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A Bangor mother will spend 10 years behind bars for the death of her son. Jim Bean was sentenced today to 25 years with all but 10 suspended, along with 6 years probation. Her son, 10-year-old Braxton Smith, died from blunt force injuries in 2024, weighing only 48 pounds by the time he died. The boy's grandmother, Misty LaTourette, also pleaded guilty to manslaughter and was set to be sentenced today. His father, Joshua Smith, faces sentencing later this year. A man accused of attempting to burn down a Portland business with a makeshift Molotov cocktail is facing charges. 29-year-old Ken Muko of Westbrook was arrested this week in connection with an incident at New Bougibel Restaurant and Bar last Friday. Police say he ignited the device, displayed a firearm, and threatened people inside. He faces charges including attempted arson, reckless conduct with a dangerous weapon, and terrorizing. And we're getting an update on the new flight path designed to reduce aircraft noise near the Portland Jetport.
3: The Jetport says the new approach is not in operation yet, and that's because technology updates and air traffic controller training still need to be completed before the route can be used. The route's designed to avoid flying over South Portland neighborhoods by keeping aircraft over the water longer before landing. There's no timeline yet for when the new approach will go into service. Jason Taylor, News Radio, WGAN.
2: And the best up-and-coming professionals in the pickleball world are competing for cash prizes and points for the 2026 Portland PPA Challenger this weekend. Jacob Goudry with the PPA Challenger Series says last year's Portland competition brought them their most viral moment yet on social media, garnering millions of views.
4: We had a guy on the pro side of things do a backhander, and it went right in, and it was just, the crowd went wild.
2: And according to CBS 13, the tournament's taking place today through Sunday at the Pickler in Westbrook. They'll award $10,000 in cash prizes. And Acadia National Park may stop reporting deaths that take place in the park. The Washington Post said it obtained an internal memo from the Department of the Interior instructing staff at national parks to not confirm deaths or details about severe injuries on park property. The memo says only appropriate authorities can confirm a death, but doesn't specify which authorities can do so. The most recent death reported at Acadia was in January, when a person was found dead after becoming stranded on an island near Bar Harbor. 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
5: Cloudy with showers and a thunderstorm this afternoon. High 66, a thunderstorm this evening, then clouds will break, low 59. Tomorrow, partly sunny, a shower, high 74.
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6: I'm waiting by the door for my Pulitzer.
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15: Welcome back, everyone, to the Grace Curley Show, and a happy Friday to all of you. Thank you for kicking off your weekend with us. It's 105 on Friday, and that means we get to talk to the Young Jerks' Mike Crawford. And Mike, I want to start today. Deposition is the name of the game. We had Michael Proctor, the infamous and really, at this point, disgusting ex-trooper who was deposed yesterday. After a lot of delays, he finally sat down and was deposed. Tell me about why this is so critical to this case, and what do you think came from it? I know you're allowed to plead the fifth in a deposition. I don't think you're allowed to just do it as like a blanket. You have to answer it question by question. Do you think a lot was gathered from this deposition, if you had to guess?
7: I'm sure there was quite a bit, but I bet there was, like you said, quite a bit of pleading the fifth. One of the interesting things is it started 2 hours plus late. It was delayed again. He, at the last minute, wanted a 2 hour late start. So they only got a half a day. The question is how much longer is this going to be? Because he's going to get called back. He's going to be deposed some more. And I just wonder how many days on the stand. That's the real question. How many days of him pleading the fifth are they going to put up with? I mean, that's probably what most of the deposition is him pretending he can't answer questions about things he wrote in text, I have a feeling, right?
15: Yeah, and this hearing this deposition was for the wrongful death lawsuit that was filed by the O'Keefes. So what would your guess be? And I know we're just speculating here, but what are these attorneys asking Michael Proctor? Do you think it's all about the text messages? Do you think that was the primary focus of the deposition?
7: Well, I think for Karen Reed's attorneys are asking those questions. I think they're definitely asking about his state of mind, jumping to conclusions, pinning it on the girl. I mean, I think that's really what this is going to be about for Karen Reed with Michael Proctor, is the bias. What was his bias? Did he just pick his friends over a woman? Of course. I mean, that is going to be what they're going to be questioning about. And I think on the other side, obviously, they're going to try to get from Michael Proctor that, you know, none of that had anything to do with Karen being charged, you know. So I think the two sides will try to make their case very similar to what happened in the trial with Michael Proctor, the first trial when he actually was called. But we'll see what happens here. This is definitely important for Karen because she wants to find out what actually happened to John, she says. And the family is suing Karen. So there's a lot at stake for all of the different parties. And there are multiple parties and multiple venues here. So all of this is going to play out. And what he says in one venue is probably going to be used in another venue like the federal court. So there's a lot to play out here.
15: And remind people, Mike, as someone who followed both of these cases, the first trial of Karen Reed and the second trial of Karen Reed so closely, Michael Proctor, I know he wasn't brought onto the stand in the second trial. At the time, I was perplexed by that. I thought it was a strange move by Karen Reed's attorneys. In hindsight, I mean, that's why you pay them the big bucks. It was absolutely the right move. But in the first trial, what did you make of Michael Proctor's demeanor while on the stand? Because I do think that will tell us something about what we can expect to see in this deposition as to his temperament.
7: That's the thing. Will he be different? Because he was kind of smug. But he was still, you know, you could tell he was damaged at that point. But he's been heavily damaged publicly since then. So I have a feeling it might not be quite the same. But he didn't look good that first trial either. I mean, they made him repeat the words he said. Remember Beverly Canone, the judge, said, "You're going to have to repeat that, Mr. Proctor. You can't spell that out. I don't even want to spell it out on the radio." But yeah, you know what was said there. So, I mean, that's the key. Is they're going to be reading back his text, I'm sure. I'm sure it's going to be Alan Jackson again reading back his text and say, "Mr. Proctor, can you tell us what you said here? What did you mean by that?" So I think there's going to be a lot of that happening. Michael Proctor is an embarrassment for the Massachusetts State Police, and it just bleeds to so many other cases now.
15: Yeah, which brings us to our next topic, because this was obviously a high-profile case, the death of John O'Keefe. But the other case that a lot of people, especially true crime junkies, have been focused on, it's a tragic case from top to bottom, is Sandra Birchmore, the pregnant young teacher's aide who federal prosecutors say was murdered in 2021. I'm reading now from Michelle McPhee's latest. They say that she was allegedly, Sandra Birchmore, a witness to staggering corruption in the years before her death. Before we dig into these new details and what this is going to come down to, as we now have law enforcement agencies, we have a state investigation against a federal investigation, which right there, it's going to lead to some unusual things. But before we do that, give everyone a quick recap here on how Sandra Birchmore became involved, and I really should say was abused by Matthew Farwell.
7: Yeah, as a child, she was part of a Stoughton Police Explorers program where police officers will take students under their wing and a lot of times train them to be police officers in the future. And she was part of that program, as well as Matthew Farwell. But Matthew Farwell graduated from the program and then came back to it as a police officer. So Mr. Farwell and some other police officers, it seems like, were grooming Sandra Birchmore, and she had sexual relations with quite a few of them, some underage, some not, but she had an ongoing affair with this guy, and he was married. He's a married cop, and he was the last to see her alive, and the video tells a story, in my opinion. I feel like he definitely did it. The DA's office came back at first and said it was a suicide. They've since changed, the medical examiner has since changed the ruling. But that's really where we're at this point, is the state and the federal have been at odds. It's a real turf war going on, whether it's about Karen Reed or Sandra Birchmore, between the Norfolk County DA's office and the FBI and the federal prosecutors. And that's really what is happening in the story, is that what has been reported here is that his defense now is the Norfolk County DA's office and the state police mishandled things, the problematic investigation. And it almost sounds like Karen Reed again, like they're using the DA office in Proctor as a defense and saying, hey, you have a turf war. Who we really believe in? Are we believe in the state or the feds? Like, we need all the details. And since the arrest of Matt, this is the bombshell that came in the story, is since the arrest of Matthew Farwell, in this story, it was published that much more investigation happened after the arrest, which makes it seem like there's a larger investigation possibly happening, even beyond Matthew Farwell. And so his defense wants everything. They want all the state investigations. They want all the federal info. And that's really what this is about, is they want more info so that they can try to defeat the prosecution of their client.
15: Yeah, and there's so much crossover here as far as the bad actors that we saw in the Karen Reed trial that we all became very familiar with through following that story. And now with this Sandra Birchmore, there's a lot of recurring characters. But I think the other part of it, Mike, and maybe you can speak to this as someone who has focused so much on the story and really watched other people become invested in it. I do notice that women in particular take a lot of interest in Karen Reed's story and in the Sandra Birchmore case. And part of me wonders if that is just this instinct to see a woman being taken advantage of and or being mistreated and trying to find justice in some way. Do you find that there's a lot of females who are heavily invested in these stories right now?
7: Yeah, I think it's twofold. I think what you said, you know, oftentimes women get the short end of the stick in law enforcement situations. Sometimes they're just dating a criminal and they end up getting the ones, getting in trouble in situations like that, or favoritism, family stuff. But I also think of true crime in general, there's just a lot of women that follow it. Like my YouTube is mostly women that are following it because of the true crime angle. And I think these two stories landed with the audience that's already there for this stuff. Both of these stories were perfect for them, because what you said, women are at the center. They're the victims of this. So I think both the audience and the story, it just kind of feeds itself. It feeds each other.
15: And I have to say, Mike, when I look at the Sandra Birchmore case and you find out more about Matthew Farwell and some of these Stoughton police officers, it's crazy how similar all of these men are. Like, you look at Michael Proctor and you go, he's got to be just one bad apple. There's no way that there's anyone else who could possibly be as sick, like as big of a sleazebag, a evil person. And then you see these guys in Stoughton, and you're like, wait a second, this isn't just a one-off. This is a problem, a systemic problem throughout these organizations, and this seems to be the type of guy, and that's not all of them there, but they do seem to be attracting this type of guy.
7: Totally. It is the culture. I mean, he was texting these things to colleagues for years, and nobody said anything. He got promoted. Bukietic promoted him. Like, so this is okay. This is part of the culture, unfortunately, in Massachusetts. Not, like you said, not all police officers are like this, but there's a good number of them, and I think a lot of them are the ones that kind of have some power within the police departments and the police aristocracy. So, you know, I just feel like those are the ones that have the biggest issues. It's often not the patrolmen or the new guys, I feel like, but the guys that have been there for a while, I feel like those are the guys that move up because they just got to, you know, they're part of the, that's the culture. That is the culture. It's a dog-eat-dog world. I hear from a lot of retired, even sometimes off the record from current police officers, and they tell me that this is the way it is, and this is often why the best people don't get promoted. You kind of have to be part of that system to get ahead. So I think there's a big culture issue.
15: Yeah.
7: And I think that what you said, it's not just one guy. It's more than one guy. We're seeing this over and over, and it's a corruption issue, too, even beyond the words that were said. There is a corruption issue. I mean, even some of the things he said about, you know, setting people or not responding quickly, or, you know, just there's something there, and it's corruption too.
15: And it's a little bit of like the broken. It's kind of ironic that I'd be using this to talk about cops, but it is like the broken window theory, where if you allow this kind of language in these group chats, or if you allow people to cheat on their overtime, or if you allow people, you know, nepotism or corruption, then everything else is going to fall as well, because then people realize, oh, I can get away with this, so maybe I can get away with this, and then it just kind of feeds on itself. But you're right, there are tons of good cops out there, and they're the ones who are, this is actually the biggest problem for, because this black eye surrounds everyone. It doesn't just surround these guys. It ruins the reputation for a lot of other cops. So they've got to figure this out. Mike Crawford from the Young Jerks, thank you for joining us on this Friday afternoon. I very much appreciate it. We will be right back. We'll take your calls. Everybody's talking about weight loss injections because the results are so dramatic. They work by lowering your blood sugar and reducing your appetite, and also reducing that food noise. I think that's something that we didn't talk about a lot until the injections started coming into the picture, where you'd hear from people who really struggled with thinking about what they were eating all the time and just always being hungry and kind of having this voice inside their heads. So then the injections came around to fix that problem, but the injections brought with them side effects, and kind of dramatic side effects that scared people a little bit. So then doctors got together and they created a weight loss supplement called Lean, which gives you the same remarkable results without the intense side effects. So it's really the best of both worlds. The studied ingredients in Lean have been shown to lower your blood sugar, burn fat by converting it into energy, and curb your appetite and cravings so you're not as hungry. Taylor Cormier, perfect example.
16: Yeah, you mentioned thinking about food all day. Sometimes it's just mindlessly not thinking about food, and you're just grabbing handfuls of stuff. Somebody puts out some sort of buffet in the outer office, and you're, you know, going and gorging off of that.
15: Almonds.
16: Why am I doing it? Like, after the food enters your gut, you're like, why did I do that?
15: You entered a trance state.
16: I'm supposed to be on a diet.
15: Yeah.
16: That's the experience that a lot of people who are on diets have. They just forget they're on it. This helps you to forget that you're on a diet. You just don't have, because you're not thinking about food, you're not mindlessly not thinking about food. It's just not even a concern to you anymore. It quiets that food noise, like you said. It's a natural supplement. You take 3 capsules after breakfast, and you're off and running throughout the day. You're not worried about food. You're not worried about your next meal. You stick to your diet. You're not, you know, you don't have those cravings that you might have or even mindlessly have. So you're not like looking for stuff, or your hand's not going for that potato salad or whatever.
15: And you can TCB. You can take care of business.
16: Exactly.
15: It opens your day up for so many other things when you take the food out.
16: So many activities, yes.
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5: This TPS decision by the Supreme Court yesterday, we talked to Hans von Spakovsky. That one's always hard for me. I want to say, you know why I think Taylor? Because I want to say Hans Vons. I want to put an S on the von as well. His booker told me he just calls him HVS. Keep it simple. But we had him on yesterday to break down the Supreme Court win. And there were several Supreme Court wins for the Trump administration yesterday. But the TPS one has garnered the most...
6: Bye-bye!
5: The most insanity from the Reflecting Pool crowd. I used to call them the No Kings crowd. The No Kings crowd has turned into the Algae in the Pool crowd. And they're very upset about this decision. But it is weird. There is a level of irony to the fact that when Trump... was saying that a lot of these countries are not great. He was, I think he called them bleephole countries. Everyone freaked out at him. How dare you say that, you racist? And now that TPS is being revoked, temporary protective status for Haitians and Syrians, now we're hearing from all of these bleeding heart liberals that it's essentially a death sentence to send people back to Haiti or to send people back to any of these countries. And it's like, wait, a couple months ago, you were trying to sell me on going there. Like, you were trying to explain to me why these places are so much better than the United States of America. The United States, in fact, I don't know why. Here's a question. I'm being told round the clock, especially from other women like Whoopi Goldberg, that here in the United States of America, we are the most oppressive place to be. It's actually worse, according to Whoopi, who should be your go-to on everything from the Holocaust to Surgeon General. She is just a wealth of knowledge. She at one point said that it's worse here, I think, for women than it is in Iran. And my follow-up to that brilliant point would be, why would you wish that on anyone? If we are living in this place that is so bad, so oppressive, it's run by a dictator, it's run by this misogynistic orange toad known as Donald Trump, why would you want these Haitians and Syrians to have to stay here?
7: Why wouldn't you want them to flee? Why would Rosie O'Donnell want to come back?
5: Right. If anything, you should be happy about this, because temporary protected status, you're not protected from anything here. Here is where oppression and racism and what else do they complain about, Taylor? They complain about misogyny, all these things are happening here in the United States. So you're not protected from any of that stuff here. So I have to assume if we're the worst, which a lot of these brilliant minds tell me we are the worst of the worst, then the only place, any place you go that's not here has got to be the better alternative, right? The only place to go is up. As Donald Trump once said, what do you have to lose? If it's that bad here, then why does everyone want this special status? And why are you so upset that the Supreme Court ruled correctly that Donald Trump can put an end to it? Just something I think is worth mentioning.
6: The worst!
5: I also have to, you know what we're going to get into when we come back? The reflecting pool. Because once again, Donald Trump, they said he was lying. He's right a lot. We'll talk about it when we come back.
8: Ladies and gentlemen, we got him.
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13: ABC News, I'm Mike Dabosky. The case against Jonathan Rindernecht has ended in a mistrial with the jury deadlocked. This was the man accused of sparking the Palisades wildfire last year.
14: The argument was that on New Year's Eve that he was distraught, he was angry, he was driving an Uber, went up, started that fire, and then the LA Fire Department came and put it out. But his defense team saying that he was being used as a scapegoat for the L.A. Fire Department's mistakes.
13: ABC's Alex Stone in Los Angeles. Prosecutors in the case say they will retry. Leon Black, a billionaire named in the Epstein files, walked out of a closed-door interview on Capitol Hill today with his lawyer calling the meeting a political stunt. House Oversight Committee Chair James Comer says he's now issued two subpoenas to Black. And John Bolton, the national security advisor to the first Trump administration, has pled guilty to illegally retaining classified documents. This is ABC News.
15: 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Route 1 in Scarborough is down to one lane as crews repair a water main break.

0: today. Scarborough police said Route 1 southbound was down to one lane between Enterprise Drive and Haggis Parkway. Police said further closures later in the day may impact traffic in both directions. No time frame was given for when those repairs might be completed. A man accused of attempting to burn down a Portland business with a makeshift Molotov cocktail is facing charges. 29-year-old Ken Muko of Westbrook was arrested this week in connection with an incident at New Bougie Bell Restaurant and Bar last Friday. Police say he ignited the device, displayed a firearm, and threatened people inside. He faces charges including attempted arson and terrorizing. And a proposed 62-acre sand and gravel pit in Berwick is sparking concern and pushback from local residents about trucks, noise, and safety concerns. Berwick Town Manager Arthur Capello says the town already has two gravel pits.
1: If it's an allowable use, there isn't a whole lot that the planning board can do other than potentially set some conditions on it based on the feedback that they get from the public.
0: And the developer says the pit will be temporary and provide a local source of raw materials for construction and other projects in town. The Berwick Planning Board is now considering the project. And now your latest forecast from AccuWeather's Andy Robb.
2: Rather cloudy this afternoon, some showers and a thunderstorm. High 66. Following a thunderstorm this evening, clouds will break, low 59. Tomorrow, partly sunny, a shower around, high 74. Sunday, clouds and sun, an afternoon thunder shower, high 75. Monday, high 78.
0: It's 65 and mostly cloudy in South Portland. I'm Frankie Azzarotta, News Radio WGAN.
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4: New York, the Independent Rent Guidelines Board just froze the rent. That means if you're one of the more than 2 million New Yorkers who lives in a rent-stabilized apartment, your rent's going to be frozen next year.
5: Yeah, New York City imposing a rent freeze for over 1 million apartments, and that was Mayor Zoran Mamdani with a cutesy little ad. He's very, very charming, isn't he? He is.
6: I call him my little communist.
5: He is this decade's Barack Obama. Mark,
6: he's my words. Little communist mayor.
5: There's an element of, like, pleased with himself and his own image. That very, it's coming in strong with him. The Knicks jersey, the constant commercials, the smiling, the big smile. Like, he's just, oh, isn't he swell? And he's got this sweet idea, rent control. He should check in on just a couple of places to see how rent control turned out. It's not like we don't have access to this stuff. How to work out in Berlin? How to work out in Stockholm? It's too far away? Okay. How to work out in Cambridge? How to work out in San Francisco. There are case studies of this stuff. You don't have to. You're not the first person to try it. And again, it goes back to, I read this book on socialism a couple months ago, and there was a whole chapter dedicated to the fact that at the core of it, there's so much narcissism at play, where everyone who comes up with this idea, and they don't come up with the idea, but everyone who has it, he's like, yeah, it hasn't worked before, but they didn't have super cute Zoran Mamdani and my beautiful Jew-hating wife, my fashion-forward wife and her $400 boots. Yeah, they tried it before, but they didn't try it with people as fabulous as us. They didn't try it with people as cool as me. And it's like, oh, yeah, that's going to make all the difference. All the other countries, all the millions of people who starved to death, all the books that have been written about it, all the warning signs, but sure, let's try it with you. You're going to be the one to make the difference. You're going to be the one who finally cracks the case, who finally figures it out. And of course, I actually think that those three socialists winning in New York City, and as I said earlier in the show, it's worth repeating, 7% turnout. So keep that in mind. Pretty pathetic. And most of the turnout was, I think, highly educated, which whatever that means, dumb, essentially. I look at higher education now, and I'm like, oof, red flag. It really is true. Like, you go to school to get dumber. The more time you're in school, the worse off you are. So all these people this Ivy League crew, they gather around, they vote for these socialists. They're chanting, "You're next," at Hakeem Jeffries. And my takeaway, though, the longer we're out from the actual primary night, is that Zohran Mamdani may have just handed Republicans a gift. Now, it's not something to take to the bank, Taylor. It's not like, oh, now we're running against socialism, so we're for sure going to win. That's not what I'm saying. You still have to run like your life depends on it, because guess what? Google socialism, your life does depend on it. We actually really need people to buckle down and make a case. And unlike Democrats, your case can't just be about one guy. They think their case can be, "I hate Trump." And for a lot of the people in their party, it works. It works. It's like the Babylon Bee headline, something about Zohran Mamdani, brilliant plan to tell stupid people he's going to give them free stuff. And it's panning out pretty well for him. But there is an opportunity here. And the more I hear from the Alyssa Slotkins and the Hakeem Jeffries, and the more I hear, Taylor, from people trying to assure me on the Democrat Party side that this doesn't represent all of the party. Like, oh, it's just New York City. Oh, no. You guys are trying to make it seem like this socialism thing, that it's taking over. It's not. It was a primary. I mean, it's just in New York. Keep in mind, it's not just in New York. It's not just in New York at all. There's a lot of other places. Maine, where this kind of ideology is springing up in a big way and getting a lot of support. So don't try to tell me that it's reserved to this one area. But also, the more you try to tell me that, the more I'm thinking you don't want us to seize and pounce and weaponize on this. You don't want us to focus on the socialism, which is weird. And it's the same reason why when they get that woman, Chevalier, and they ask her about it, she doesn't want to say that she's a socialist. If all these things that you're talking about are so great, why can't you stand with 10 toes down and say, "Yeah, I am a socialist"? Isn't that part of believing in it? Like, shouldn't you? This is what they always do. That they run on this stuff. They tweet out these radical things. They run on abolishing private property, seizing the means of production. And then as it gets closer and closer and they have to appeal to people who maybe aren't as insane, then they have to kind of put on their normal clothes and say, no, I wouldn't say I'm a socialist. I mean, I'm just, you know, I'm kind of like, yeah. No. 2 months ago, you were saying it. 2 months ago, you were saying that, like, America's the oppressor. You were out there on October 8th, you were out there celebrating Hamas. So don't try to sell me on the fact that the closer we get to this, you're no longer a socialist. I'm not buying it. And I think Republicans have to triple down on the fact that this is what we're running against. And the midterms were looking rough. There was a period of time they were looking really rough. This Tuesday primary, I think, could really turn things around for Republicans.
7: Yeah, you can't just wait and hope for that opposite swing in a wild direction to fix that course that the Democrats are taking. You've got to be the response to that and take control.
5: Exactly. You've got to say, this is your option here. And they should do that in New York City. I know everyone's saying, oh, it's a done deal. All these people are going to sail to victory. Maybe that's true. But you've got to make the case.
7: Right. How many times are we going to say, wow, look how crazy the Democrats are getting. Look how crazy the Democrats are getting. And each time they get a crazier foothold, it's another crazier foothold. They're advancing that walk and getting more deranged with each step they take. It's got to take a response.
5: And Taylor, as I said earlier in the show, but I want to reiterate this. The Joe Kernans of the world, and he's absolutely right, can say to Democrats, they've tried socialism in all these places and it's failed. But a point of it that you shouldn't forget is people keep trying. You know, it's not enough for people. It's not enough. We all know people like this too, Taylor. Someone who does the same thing over and over again. You're like, you know what the result is going to be. But some men just want to watch the world burn. Some people want to see the end of Western civilization, including that Chevalier. A lot of these people, their goal here is to eradicate Western civilization. So yes, they know the result, but they don't mind the result. That's the issue. You have to present this to people who are going to understand what the result could be and aren't going to like it. There are people out there, if you said, well, you know, the end result of this, of socialism, would be a really big problem for anyone who loves freedom or capitalism or owning property. But that's what they want. So you have to present this to people who don't want that and say, this is what we're going towards. And to your point about how it just keeps getting crazier,

0: saying, you know, none of this bore out to be true. Everyone was panicking when I was elected. And he said, because none of her policies ever became law, even when Democrats were in the majority. People forget how ineffective she's been. You can be as radical as you want, but she's not getting anything through. She's not making any changes. And in fact, I think it was New York Magazine in 2023 said she's just a plain old Democrat. She's part of the establishment. It worked for her for a while. It always works to be a socialist when you've got nothing to lose. It's like, yeah, I'm socialist. Sure, yeah, yeah. And then you start making friends. You start getting on the private jets. You start having lunch in the fancy restaurants. Suddenly, you're willing to play ball. Suddenly, you're willing to overlook some of your socialistic virtues. And that's what AOC has done. But yeah, she wants to assure us that, oh, well, it was, the reason that nothing really took hold is because you're ineffective. Doesn't mean these people will be. It doesn't mean maybe they're better. You know what, Taylor? Maybe they're more devoted to the cause, AOC. Maybe they're not going to sell out their socialist ways to pose for New York Magazine alongside Alex Soros. Huh? 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Taylor, what is the poll question and what are the results thus far?
1: 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Will Democrats oust Hakeem Jeffries as House Minority Leader?
0: I think so.
1: 59% say yes.
0: Can I play this cut of Hakeem? Because he was asked about Mamdani. This is cut 6.
1: You can't, but I can.
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3: Well, it's important to remember that primaries are a way of life in the House of Representatives. We stand for election every 2 years.
0: Okay. He's got nothing. He has got nothing to go on. This is a man. Everyone starts singing it. Na, na, na, na. Na, na, na, na. Hey, hey, hey. Oh, goodbye.
4: You're just saying sounds. There's sounds.
0: I don't know, Hakeem. Go back to the $4 gas. $4.20. Just keep lying about the gas. That's all you got at this point. Just keep going with that. You know, I noticed there's a change happening with the reflecting pool. Trump said that some vandals used a box cutter or some sort of sharp object and slashed the newly restored pool and then dumped fertilizer into the water. And for a while there was all these reports out. They were trying to gaslight us into thinking, no, that's not what happened. Trump's exaggerating. Well, now they got 6 people in custody for vandalizing the pool. It really is such a sickness. And Trump said it, too. Well, let's play Trump responding to this. This is cut 11.
5: We caught some people vandalizing our beautiful reflecting pool. We have the reflecting pool. They took a box cutter or something very sharp. Can you imagine? Where did these people come up with this? And they threw a little fertilizer in the water, which is not good. Fertilizer doesn't go well with water. Clear, beautiful water doesn't work well. But they caught them. They actually caught them, and those guys have some problems ahead of them, but they did some damage. But it looks beautiful. I just looked at it, Doug, and it looks beautiful, and they're going to fix it. They cut the bottom with a knife and pulled it and tried to do it as much damage as possible. These are sick people.
0: Yeah, he's right. He's right. And, you know, I just said that quote, some men just want to watch the world burn. Some people just want to ruin things. A lot of this activism, a lot of this resistance, as they call it, is just people who want to ruin stuff.
5: These people are crazy.
0: It's like the lady who emptied out the Knicks garbage can. People just want to throw trash. They want to throw crap everywhere. They want to ruin stuff. They want to be gross. They want to be miserable. They want to make everybody else miserable. They want to ruin anything nice, anything joyous, anything fun. And that desire, that compulsion, to destroy things should be very concerning. And instead, what the press concerns themselves with is the algae blooms are because of climate change, which we studied. The

0: water, and what Trump should really be concerned about is the thing that he's denied this whole time, which is climate change. You know what you guys should be studying? What's going on in the minds of these lonely, pathetic freaks that has led them to this point where they're marching toward the reflecting pool to pull up the bottom of it to make them feel whole? You should be studying. You should be doing case studies into what kind of psychosis someone has to be under to do this kind of crap.
1: It doesn't take a hell of a lot of humility to just stand back and say, you know what? I don't like the guy that came up with this.
0: It looks good. Yeah.
1: No, just like if Obama did this or Biden, you know, redid the reflecting pool. I think Obama did redo the reflecting pool and it didn't come out so great. But if they did it well and it looked good, I wouldn't say, I got to take a weed whacker to that thing.
0: If Obama was able to redo the reflecting pool properly, he wouldn't be able to turn away from it. He'd be like Narcissus. He'd just be staring into that reflection.
1: Like the guy that's doing it now?
0: Day in and day out, yeah.
1: What a great pool.
0: You think that they would both bond over that.
1: We got a great pool
0: over it.
1: It looks pretty good.
0: They'd both just be standing there, wow, we've done great work. This is something they should have merged together on. They would have, this is, you could have unified over this. But yeah, no, you're right. It's, but there's been so many cases of this, Taylor. This is just the most recent one, but there's been so many cases where you'd think that people could go, oh yeah, I'm happy about that. And there are a few people. That's why I always give credit. People get mad at me. Like, I gave credit to Mark Cuban, and everyone's like, Mark Cuban sucks, whatever. But Mark Cuban really cared about Big Pharma and bringing down drug prices. And Trump RX was able to do that. And Mark Cuban could have easily, if he was afflicted with the same level of TDS as a lot of these people, he could have said, no, it's not good because it was him. But that's what he really wanted, was to see those prices come down. And he was like, damn, he did it. That's exactly what you just said. He looked at it and said, I don't always agree with the guy, but he did a great job with this one particular thing. And it works for me. But they can't. They can't do that. So they all dress up as hamsters or frogs or whatever. And they go lick the algae on the side of the pool. And you want to be my latex salesman? You call yourself an American? You guys are pathetic. We need to start offering up money for people like that, for the reflecting pool crowd, for self-deportation. You get out of here. You get out of this country you hate so much. We'll pay the ticket. Well, it's a one-way, but we'll pay it. We'll be right back.
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5: Welcome back, everyone, to the Grace Curley Show. Thank you all so much for joining us. I have some news for you. I will be here for one more hour. Howie is in Fun Spot today in Laconia, New Hampshire. If you are in the area, if you want to make a little trip, it's a great time to make a trip out to see Howie. He'll be at Fun Spot from 3 to 6, and you can have a really, really fun time. But I will be on for another hour, and I'll tell you what we're going to start the show with. There's an amazing story about how the Democrats are grappling with the World Cup success. And at first, Taylor, I read this, and I was like, didn't the U.S. lose? What success are they talking? I think we had a good run, I guess, better than people expected. But turns out that they just mean, I think it was Politico, the success of the fact that it's going well here, that Europeans are coming and enjoying themselves, that there's a lot of patriotism in the air, and Democrats are bent out of shape about that because they were hoping that it would be a nice way to stick it to Trump if the whole thing was a Charlie Foxtrot, if it was just a big disaster.
6: Right, but the visitors are loving it. I saw this one guy, he rented out his 300 or 3,000 acre ranch, and he's taking foreigners like side-by-siding, horseback riding, teaching them like what goes on a farm, and they're just loving it.
5: All the cowboys. Where have all the cowboys gone? Well, some of them are coming from Europe, and they're loving every minute of it. Yeah, it's funny because it kind of all ties in. I think that's what we're going to do for the first hour of Howie Show, is this tie-in of this knee-jerk reaction from one side of the political aisle to hate America and to hate what we stand for and to hate the UFC because of the flyovers at the White House, and to hate the American flag, and to hate the reflecting pool, what we just talked about, and to hate capitalism with all these socialists that are running in New York and all over the country. And you juxtapose this with what we're seeing right now from the right and from a lot of Europeans who are visiting, which is just this unbridled patriotism, this love for freedom, and this unwillingness to give in to this dark and evil force that is socialism, and that is the hatred for Western civilization and for anything normal, anything that we've come to like. And I want to really drill down on the hypocrisy of these so-called socialists. They want to abolish private property. I don't know if they're going to give their parents an exception or an exemption to this rule. We'll talk about it on the other side.
7: Big communists, big communists.
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0: Carr is back.
1: If you don't love it, leave it. Let this song that I'm singing be a warning.
2: Tell him, Merle.
1: When you're running down our country horse, you walk in on the fighting side of me.
2: You know what's interesting is Merle said, if you don't love it, leave it. That's not the case anymore. It's like, if you hate it, leave it. This isn't about people who don't love the country. We've passed that Rubicon. This is for people who are actively rooting for this country's downfall. Dare I suggest you go elsewhere? Dare I suggest that this isn't the place for you? And one of the funnier parts about watching this socialist takeover of the Democrat Party, which they keep denying, by the way. They're like, no. They're all trying the Nancy Pelosi that's like five people, but they're trying it years later.
3: They go back better.
2: When the five people are 50 people. And they're all trying to assure us, no, that's not who we are. That's just a small, it's just a phase. It's really, they're like the parents. I said this earlier. They're like the parents that just chalk everything up to a phase. Oh, they'll get over that. They don't want to address any problems. You have like a druggie or, whatever. You have a kid who's smoking weed all the time. It's like, he's just going through a phase. Maybe you should talk to him. Maybe this is the time to get those socialists in a group and say, we got to sort this out because you guys hate capitalism. And people aren't really on board with that, but they're afraid to do that. And so what they've done is they just kind of let this thing fester. And now the socialists have taken over. And there's no getting around it. Try as

0: this isn't representative of the party. Don't worry about it. This is just a couple of people. I'm telling Republicans, hammer this home. Create this contrast. And it's not just enough to say socialism works until you run out of other people's money. You have to present people with the realities of what we could be looking at if these three socialists become 30 socialists and start taking over the country. Give people a reality check. Because, and this is something I've been thinking about. People constantly say, socialism's been tried so many times and it's failed. And yet we keep trying it. People keep trying it because people fall for this stuff. People are stupid. People hear these slogans, free stuff, free buses, free lunch, free housing. And it's enticing. So as Republicans, it's not enough to say socialism sucks. You've got to make the case. You've got to present the other option. And I think that's what Trump today in D.C. is doing and what a lot of Republicans are going to start doing. We'll talk more about this when we come back. There's so much to get to. Stay with us.
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9: Howie Carr is back.
10: Good crowd here today at the Fun Spot in Laconia, New Hampshire. And if you're just driving around, you're coming home, or you're heading up north to your cottage or wherever in the Lakes region, stop on by. We'll be here until 6 o'clock tonight. And it's a great spot to play some games, have some delicious pizza. Pick up some taillight, and you can buy a book if you want to, Paperboy, or You Understand American, or Mass Corruption. 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David, you're next with Howie Carr. Go ahead, David.
11: Howie, you said, where are you up at? Fun Spot in Laconia, New Hampshire? Is that what it is?
10: Yes, I am.
11: How many miles out of Boston is that? Is that a quick little ride?
10: It's about 100 miles north.
11: Wow.
10: It's pretty,
11: wow, all right.
10: Pretty...
11: That's a good little run. Hey, we had the Manchurian candidate. Now we have the Totenkopf candidate. I think that... And Howie, I want you to tell everybody, the only thing that can do us in right now is apathy. You know what I mean? I think Trump needs to get out there in November or before November and really hit the trail and get people out to vote.
10: Oh, he's going to, I think.
11: The only thing that can do us in right now. What do you think?
10: No, I agree. He's definitely going to be out there. He was out there today. He was in front of some conference. He made a... made a lengthy speech. He's gonna work hard, I think. He knows that he doesn't want to have to go through 2 years of just being impeached over nothing again. You know, having the makeup stuff and, you know, drag everybody. If they have subpoena, if they have the chairmanships of all these committees, they have subpoena power. They'll just drag everybody through the mud. If we lose the Senate, he can't get any judges appointed. There'll just be more crazy judges like the ones that make all these nutty decisions that they have to take to the Supreme Court every week. He knows. I think they're gonna work hard. This redistricting has turned out very nicely. You know, I guess the Republicans could be up 10 to 15 seats overall. And even the California redistricting has backfired a little bit on them. I mean, we're gonna lose seats, the Republicans, but. One of the seats they thought they had fixed up to be Democrat, it ends up that the two top people in the jungle primary were, one was a Republican and the other was an independent, a Republican running as an independent. So they actually picked up a Democrat seat there, you know. So I don't know if everything works out and the gas prices get down again, it's going to be okay, I think. Let's listen to one more of these Democrats backing away from Plattner. It's like they see him walking towards a porta potty, and they just start making tracks in the opposite direction. Cut 13.
12: Character also involves.
13: That's what I'm saying. In this new book that I've written.
14: I've been very much focused on the crisis in my home state, so I haven't been able to focus as much on this.
15: I've got my own election this year.
16: What happened to Believe All Women?
17: I haven't followed these allegations closely.
18: I haven't waded into that primary.
17: I haven't followed it closely.
18: I don't believe the primary has occurred yet.
17: I haven't gotten involved in this particular race.
19: I suppose the question is he the best you can do in that state?
20: Well, this is a choice left to the people of Maine.
21: That's a judgment the voters of Maine will ultimately make.
17: Well, that's up to Maine voters.
22: The voters of Maine are ultimately going to be the ones to decide.
23: Is it really the choice of folks in Washington, or is it the choice of the folks in Maine?
10: Again, you know, if they get an uncomfortable question, they first say it didn't happen. And then they say, I don't know anything about this. It's hard to have a conversation with them when they don't either didn't know what happened or they deny that it happened. I'm Howie Carr.
24: Stack it up with Uncle Silverman. You stack it up.
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5: From ABC News, I'm Mike Dubusky. On Capitol Hill today, private equity billionaire Leon Black abruptly walked out of an interview about his dealings with Jeffrey Epstein.
6: Going into the interview, House Oversight Chair James Comer said of all the people he's brought in,
7: this one has the potential to be the most groundbreaking.
6: But 2 hours later, Comer said billionaire Leon Black refused to answer questions about non-disclosure agreements. Comer said his committee has now subpoenaed Black for his testimony and for the NDAs. The private equity magnate told the panel he had no knowledge of Epstein's heinous conduct. But top committee Democrat Robert Garcia says this.
8: Jeffrey Epstein would not have been able to commit the horrific crimes without the support of Mr. Black.
6: Stephen Portnoy, ABC News, Washington.
5: Secretary of State Marco Rubio announced a framework peace agreement between Israel and Lebanon today.
9: We're happy to announce a framework agreement between the sovereign government of Lebanon and of course the government of Israel, with a mediation and support of the United States of America, that begins to put in place a framework for lasting peace and security.
5: However, Hezbollah's cooperation remains a major question mark. President Trump speaking at a Faith and Freedom event in D.C. today, marking his first trip back to the Washington Hilton since the assassination attempt on his life during the White House Correspondents' Dinner this past April. A mistrial in the arson case against 29-year-old Jonathan Rinderknecht, accused of sparking the Palisades fire last year. Jurors were deadlocked between 2 guilty verdicts and 10 not guilty. Here's one of the jurors.
10: I was not guilty, and I felt like I was going to be singled out and having to stand my ground and state my story, so I was kind of like a little relieved that I was on the more majority side instead of being that person who wouldn't budge.
5: And the CDC has now classified the Ebola outbreak as a level 1, its highest designation. You're listening to ABC News.
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13: 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Route 1 in Scarborough down to one lane today while crews respond to a water main break. This morning, Scarborough police said Route 1 southbound was down to one lane between Enterprise Drive and Higgis Parkway. Police said closures later in the day may impact traffic in both directions, but there have been no further updates. A 5-year-old boy was killed in a crash last night in Hancock County. A crash happened at the intersection of Routes 9 and 193 in Township 22, which is just north of Franklin. State police say 33-year-old Dion Campbell of Indiana appeared to run through an intersection before striking an embankment, killing his 5-year-old son. Campbell and his 10-month-old daughter were hospitalized for non-life-threatening injuries. Investigators say both children were not properly restrained at the time of the crash, which is still under investigation. A man accused of attempting to burn down a Portland business with a makeshift Molotov cocktail is facing charges.
14: 29-year-old Ken Muko of Westbrook was arrested this week in connection with an incident at the new Bougie Bell restaurant and bar on St. John Street last Friday. Police say he ignited the device, displayed a firearm, and threatened people inside. He faces charges including attempted arson and terrorizing. Andy Mountain News Radio, WGAN.
13: Prosecutors in Augusta are working to get a defense attorney disqualified from a manslaughter case. Prosecutor Lisa Barney says attorney Bob Sandy gave the defendant a list of jurors in the case, and the defendant sent one of them a friend request on social media, which breaks court rules.
15: My job as a prosecutor is not just to seek convictions and to get prison sentences and all of those things. It is to ensure that this process has integrity.
13: And according to CBS 13, the manslaughter case involves the death of a 4-month-old at a daycare. And drug charges against Olympic skier Bodie Miller have been dropped, according to his attorney. Miller, who graduated from Carabasset Valley Academy in Maine, was arrested earlier this month in Idaho after deputies said he had psychedelic mushrooms in his possession. But his attorney said the drugs were not found on Miller, and the passenger of the car Bodie was driving claimed ownership of all the drugs that were found. The prosecuting attorney in Idaho has also confirmed charges against Miller were dismissed. And now your latest forecast from AccuWeather's Andy Robb.
16: You'll see a thunderstorm this evening, then clouds breaking, low 58. Partly sunny, a shower around Saturday, high 74 and a low 58. Sunday, a thundershower in spots in the afternoon, high 75.
13: It's 65 and mostly cloudy in Yarmouth. I'm Frankie Azzarotta, News Radio WGAN.
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18: Welcome to Fun Spot. Give yourselves a round of applause, everybody. We're having a great time. We'll be here for another 2 hours almost till 6 o'clock. We're going to do the Chump Line Police Blotter Facts Friday here. And we're going to plenty of parking here. And joining us now is the owner, the second generation owner of Fun Spot, Dave Lawton. Give Dave a big round of applause.
21: Thanks for coming out, everybody. Glad to see a good crowd turn out for Howie. So thank you all for being here, and we appreciate it. And glad you could join us today.
18: So it was kind of stormy a little bit here in the morning,
21: yeah.
18: And you got a huge crowd of kids. This was not a normal kid group, was it?
21: No.
18: It was bigger than normal, wasn't it?
21: Yeah, no. This is where we really shine. It's the rain days, right? That's when we love it, when you get a little bit of rain in the morning. You know, even though it cleared off, you know, in the afternoon, everybody makes their plans in the morning. So we do really well here. And like you said, the place is big enough, plenty of parking. We don't hardly ever run out of parking. Wasn't even close today, but 70,000 square feet of space in here. You got plenty of room to spread out, you know, and we have really had a great day so far. We're looking forward to this is kind of the kickoff to the start of summer, so it's perfect that you're here today.
18: The school's finally out and all that, and it was so busy I didn't have a chance to play a little pinball on Paperboy.
21: Paperboy.
18: I know. Pinball Wizard is my ultimate favorite all time, but
21: right,
18: Paperboy is right up there because I got a book named after that's named Paperboy.
21: Yeah.
18: So what? Tell people again if they don't know Fun Spot. It's not that far from Boston, and if you're in the area, It's yeah. This is the area of the lakes, right?
21: Yeah, I mean, we're pretty centrally located. So, you know, if you're heading up north to the mountains, you know, this is a great stopping point. Anywhere you're traveling, we're kind of in the center of the state here. And I always say easy to remember is just exit 23 off of Route 93. Great roads, you know, in here. You don't have to worry about getting lost on the way. We're about 9 miles off of Route 93, and probably about 2 hours north of Boston, something like that. And real easy to get up here. And if you're out on the lake for the day, you might want to swing in here after your boating and come in here and cool off in here and have a pizza, maybe a beer down in the tavern, and do some bowling too.
18: Right. And if it's a little inclement weather, bring the kids in, and they were going crazy this morning.
21: No, we had a great crowd, and the prize counter, you know, redemption is a big thing for the younger generation, and the prize counter, you know, get all those tickets from skee ball, you cash all those in, and the kids love it because it's their money, and they get to go to the prize counter. And parents kind of dread it a little bit because, you know, it can be a process, you know, because making decisions is hard. And the kid, it's very important for the youngsters, you know, to be able to take those tickets and turn it into a prize that they earned. So we love the redemption here, too, and a lot of fun.
18: You guys have had this place for 74 years. I mean, this is very labor-intensive. I can just see it from being here today. I mean, don't you get a little tired of it?
21: Yeah, I feel it today, as a matter of fact. I'm feeling a little tired. And, but luckily, there's enough of us in the Lawton family to go around. I'm joined. I think my sister Sandra's up here. I don't know.
18: Yeah, she was around earlier. Earlier.
21: Yep. So Sandra, my sister, she's the GM here, and also two other family members, Randy Lawton and Steve Lawton, our cousins, are key members of the ownership team that run the business. And all of us have been in the business for over 40 years. So we know what we're into, and yet we still show up for work. And it can be a lot, and a lot of it is the aging facility that we're in. You know, 70,000 square feet, you got to heat it, you got to cool it. That in itself can be a feat after 74 years, as you point out. But thanks for mentioning that, because we're looking forward to the 75th coming up here. 75 years in business and still owned by the same family is something that you don't see very often anymore.
18: No, you don't. No, especially in, a labor-intensive business like this.
21: Yep.
18: Well, listen, give us the hours that people can get up here to enjoy.
21: Yeah, it's easy now because it's summer hours hit, so we're open every day at 10 a.m. until 10 p.m., and on Saturday nights we're open till 11, and that's just our summer hours. We do abbreviate them a little bit for the winter, but we are open year-round every day except for your major holidays. Mm-hmm. All year-round we have fun here.
18: And you got the leagues and everything
21: We do.
18: During all year,
21: yeah,
18: right?
21: Yeah, we have mostly off-season. They run from September into June. Most of them just finished up, but we have candlepin and ten-pin leagues. We also have frequent running New England Pinball League here. We host on Thursday nights, and we host all three seasons that they run. They're 8-week seasons, so we're big into pinball now.
18: How old are the people in the candlepin leagues?
21: Candlepin leagues, yeah, you guessed it. Yeah, I'm not going to say, but yeah. You've nailed it. I can't say anymore.
18: All right. Dave Lawton, thank you so much. Thanks for having us. You're a great host, and we've had a great time. We're having a great time here. Thank you very much. And Dave a big round of applause.
21: Thanks, Howie.
18: Thank you, Dave.
21: Guys.
18: I appreciate it. Thank you. That's Dave Lawton. And it's we're having a really good time. Candle pins for cash. It's a show that goes back a very long way. They say Leverett Saltonstall, after he retired from the Senate after many years in the mid-60s, he came back, and that's what he did every afternoon. He watched Candlepins for Cash on, I think, Channel 7. 844-500-4242. John from New York. What's going on, John?
0: Howie, it's relatively quiet, but I was just going to say, if any of your customers there have any stocks, you know, even though I'm bullish long-term, you want to take some profits here, that's okay with me.
18: You're really into taking profits now, John. You must think the stock market is overpriced.
0: Yeah, I mean, I'm just looking at more and more evidence, and, you know, it's not the kind of thing you can predict when it's going to come unwound. But if you look at the charts like I do, you can just see it's just overbought. A lot of it's just AI stocks, but the money inflow has just been so huge. And what's happening is China's slowing down now, and they're just cutting their prices on exports. There's some good things happening, but it just looks like the market's overvalued here. And so if you have any customers that, you know, have short-term needs, you know, I'm just saying, on any rallies, I would be selling stocks here and taking profits. You know, you don't have to sell everything you have, but if you have some stocks that are up a lot, it's okay to trim a little and take some off and have some extra cash.
18: You know,
0: a little bit tougher.
18: You know, don't they have tools? I mean, I know they don't like to talk about them, the Feds, you know, like the plunge protection, you know, mechanism to prevent dives in the stock market. I mean, as we get closer to the midterms, isn't it likely that they're going to try to artificially keep the prices high?
0: Well, they're already doing it because this flood of money and artificial intelligence companies, if you look at it, I have very little exposure to it, but it never made any sense to me. And it's getting more and more inflated. And if these things unwind, you know, they could literally lose hundreds of points, and there's just no backup. I mean, I don't know who's going to buy them. They could print more money, but then you get more inflation. So given that the Fed's sort of on hold for right now, I think the risk is right now something could go wrong. So if you're 75 years old and you have a big stock position, you may want to just trim it so you have some extra cash available, because it just seems to me everything is overpriced. Doesn't mean it can't stay overpriced, but I'm just saying the risk reward right now still favors being more liquid and not holding as many stocks.
18: How's Warsh doing in the Federal Reserve, or is it too early to tell?
0: Too early to tell, but, you know, he's going to do the right thing. I'm just worried he's not going to be able to do it. If we have some sort of interruption, what I've been keeping my eye on now is China. China's sort of coming unwound, partly because of what Trump's done, partly because the oil thing really hit them a lot worse because their oil prices went up a lot. So that's also weakening the economy as a whole. So you've got a bunch of positives, but you also have a bunch of negatives. But I'm just saying, if you get any rallies in stocks, you know, you get it, you know, particularly you get that over the holiday period, take some profits if you can and just sit back and wait for the market to come to you.
18: Home prices seem to be a little more reasonable nowadays, at least in the Northeast.
0: Yeah, they're also going down in Florida quite a bit. So if you want to look around and put a bid out, the prices in Florida, you know, when I stayed down there during the pandemic, it's unbelievable. They're all the way back to the pandemic prices. So if you want to pick something up on the Gulf Coast or, you know, West Palm Beach, you know, there's a lot of issues with regard to property taxes and stuff like that. But, boy, you could probably pick some bargains up now.
18: Yeah, there's always opportunity. Opportunities opening up somewhere while the doors are closing elsewhere. You know, you just got to keep your eyes open, I guess, and be a smart investor.
0: Yeah, that's a way to do it. But anyway, I'm just going to say, yeah, I'm not really bearish long term, but I just think the market looks fully extended here in these AI stocks, and a lot of them could really drop in price. And I hate to see people lose money when you get this sort of tape. So
18: yeah,
0: if you get a day next week, or, you know, right before the holidays, sometimes the selling dries up. You can get a chance to get in there and pop some sales off. It's not a bad time to do it. You can always rest a little bit easier. And cash still yields like 5%, 4.5%. So you're not really getting hurt right now by holding cash as much as you would normally.
18: John is not exactly a bear, but you might call him a cub.
0: That's right. Always trying to protect the principal, Howie. So just be careful out there.
18: I will.
0: At the top, be careful.
18: I will. Thank you, John. Have a good weekend. That's John from New York. 844-500-4242. I'm Howie Carr.
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8: .44 500 42 42. Is everybody here having a good time at Fun Spot in Laconia, New Hampshire? It's a good day. You know, again, it's cloudy. If a good day for a remote for me is when it's cloudy, and it just makes more people come out, because especially, you know, when we're in the 3 months of the year where the weather is not rotten. Let's be honest. In New England, we're in the good 3 months right now, and we're right in the weirs, as they call it, in Laconia, and the Nazwa Resort. It's right in the weirs, about 5 minutes from here. Scott Brown, he's the underdog candidate, former U.S. senator, former my state senator. He is going to appear with his band tomorrow night, the Scott Brown Band, at the Nassau Resort. Some of the people are talking about it here, some of his fans. All right. 844-500-4242. 844-500-4242. Bernie Moreno is a guy. He was born in Colombia, and then he came to America at an early age. He worked for Herb Chambers for a while, and Herb Chambers, you know, he was going to cut him in on something and then didn't cut him in on the deal. So he went out on his own and bought car dealerships, made millions, probably hundreds of millions in Ohio. Now he's a senator. He's a really good senator from Ohio. And he was with this crazy left.

0: this woman with a hyphenated last name at a hearing. And she kept talking about how terrible the prices were. And we have an affordability crisis here in the United States of America. And Bernie Marino was the perfect guy to handle her because he didn't get mad. He's, you know, again, he made a lot of money. But car salesmen have to be kind of affable. So he's kind of like being a nice guy while he's telling her what a buffoon she is. Listen to this. Cut 18.
1: A dozen eggs cost today.
2: The last time I bought them where I lived, it cost about $7.
1: Oh, my God. You need to move. You would fail the prices right dramatically. The average price of a dozen eggs is $2.19. We are going to send the police after the grocery store where you do business. Do you know what it was under Biden? Obviously, you don't because you didn't know now. It was $2.65. Is $2.19 less than $2.65?
2: It is.
1: Okay, perfect. So then prices for eggs have gone down from Biden to Trump. What's the price of a barrel of oil today?
2: I don't know off the top of my head. I think it was $100 a barrel.
1: It's 73.
2: Okay.
1: What was the average price during the Biden years?
2: I don't know.
1: It was 82. So the price of a barrel of oil has come down. What is the price of the what is the most commonly used fertilizer for farmers?
2: I don't know.
1: It's nitrogen. What is the cost per ton under Biden for nitrogen fertilizer?
2: I don't know, but can I?
1: So it's $1,000 a ton. It peaked out at $1,600, and now it's $800, half of the peak under Biden.
2: Is it all right for me?
1: You are not the contestant on the next Price is Right. You would not do well.
0: Again, he put her in her place. I mean, this is an expert. This is an expert who doesn't know the price of a barrel of oil. You know why she doesn't know the price? Because when it started going down, they took it off that Chiron at the bottom of the screen on MSDNC 13. I'm Howie Carr. It's time for you to think about you. 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
8: From ABC News, I'm Mike Dubusky. U.S. Central Command now says it's carried out strikes on Iranian missile and drone storage locations and coastal radar sites. It comes after President Trump said Iran violated the ceasefire agreement with the U.S. by striking a ship in the Strait of Hormuz yesterday.
9: I don't like the fact that they took a shot yesterday. Actually, four. We knocked down three at a ship. Not an allied ship, but a ship, a very expensive ship. And it was fine, but it took a little beating. They shouldn't be doing that.
8: Meanwhile, Secretary of State Marco Rubio announcing a framework peace agreement between Israel and Lebanon today, though it's uncertain whether Hezbollah will comply with that agreement. A judge in California has declared a mistrial after a jury found itself deadlocked in the Palisades fire case. ABC News legal contributor Brian Buckmeyer says two jurors thought Jonathan Rinderknecht was guilty of sparking the blaze, and 10 thought he was not guilty.
10: Hearing that 10 of the jurors said not guilty, I think would give an air of confidence to the defense to say, if you choose to retry this case, why does it make sense? Why move forward? Because for any case, a prosecutor must show that they believe they can get a guilty verdict. With an outcome like this, I think it's a very difficult conversation for the prosecution to move forward. So interesting to see what happens next.
8: Prosecution says they will declare a retrial. The first plane packed with American aid arrived in Venezuela today, intended to help with the ongoing relief efforts from this week's devastating earthquakes.
11: There's just not enough people or equipment to get that done as quickly as it is needed. So a short while ago, we learned that a U.S. plane carrying some of those equipment landed in Venezuela. We also know that there are personnel and aid coming in from around the globe, including right here in the U.S., to help save as many lives as possible.
8: ABC's Faith Abube, you're listening to ABC News.
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14: 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A man accused of trying to burn down a Portland business with a makeshift Molotov cocktail is facing charges. Police say 29-year-old Ken Muko of Westbrook was arrested this week in connection with an incident at New Bougie Bell restaurant and bar on St. John Street last Friday. Police say he ignited the device, displayed a firearm, and threatened the people inside. He faces charges, including attempted arson and terrorizing. A 5-year-old boy was killed in a crash last night in Hancock County. That crash happened at the intersection of Routes 9 and 193 in Township 22, just north of Franklin. State police say 33-year-old Dion Campbell of Indiana appeared to run through an intersection before striking an embankment, killing his 5-year-old son. Campbell and his 10-month-old daughter were hospitalized for non-life-threatening injuries. Investigators say both children were not properly restrained at the time of the crash. Investigators say an unattended candle is the cause of a fire Wednesday morning at a gas station in Fort Kent.
15: The Maine fire marshals say crews responded to the fire at Mel's gas station on Market Street. Investigators say the fire was caused by a candle left burning on a dresser in a second floor apartment above the gas station. No injuries were reported, while three people were displaced are getting help from the Red Cross. Andy Mountain News Radio, WGAN.
14: A Portland contractor accused of scamming clients out of hundreds of thousands of dollars has changed his plea to guilty. In court today, Tim Galvis changed his plea as part of an agreement that suspends a 3-year sentence and probation. Galvez will remain out of jail if he continues making restitution payments to victims who had hired him for renovation and construction projects. He was indicted last summer on a felony theft charge after 16 homeowners in York County reported losing more than $380,000. And work is underway on a youth mental health facility in Saco, which will be a 24/7 intensive care facility for people under 21. Governor Janet Mills spoke at the ribbon cutting, where she brought up her own brother's struggle with mental health.
16: With some help from people at Sweetser and other places, he did get through those teenage years and became what he is, what he was, at least a productive member of society.
14: And according to CBS 13, the new facility will be run by mental health provider Sweetser and will be equipped to house 16 people at a time. And now your latest forecast from AccuWeather's Andy Robb.
17: You'll see a thunderstorm this evening, then clouds breaking, low 58. Partly sunny, a shower around Saturday, high 74, and a low 58. Sunday, a thundershower in spots in the afternoon, high 75.
14: It's 66 and partly sunny in Portland. Next high tide at Portland Harbor is 9:51 tonight. I'm Frankie Azzarata, News Radio WGAN.
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3: Live from Fun Spot in Laconia, New Hampshire. 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
18: All right. Give yourselves a round of applause. We've had a great day here. We're going to have one more great hour at the Fun Spot in Laconia, New Hampshire, here in the Lakes region. And it's a great place. It's now that it's summer, it's open 10 until 10 every day, except Saturday it's 10 to 11. And I've gotten some, as usual, I get great graft when I come on a remote. But this is my favorite for a long time. My grandchild was student of the month at the Quality Learning Center. And this is a nice one, too. My room card for the largest foreign freeloader flophouse in Massachusetts. I think they may be reopening. You know, a lot of them have just been, like, torn down. You know, they're torn down, and then they're going to be what's left, the fields are going to be plowed with salt, like the Romans did to Carthage after the Third Punic War. 844-500-4242. So the Iranians have just been acting like jerks, right? Yep. And Trump kept telling them, we're going to do something. You better not do this. Guess what? U.S. launches fresh attacks on Iran. Just posted. The strikes follow a drone attack on a commercial vessel in the Strait of Hormuz and threatens to unwind the fragile ceasefire. Fragile ceasefire. The U.S. launched a, this is the Wall Street Journal, a Democrat paper, as I always say now. The U.S. launched a fresh attack on Iran today, just one day after Tehran struck a ship in the Strait of Hormuz. The latest sign a ceasefire is breaking apart. U.S. Central Command, CENTCOM, said U.S., quote, forces conducted strikes against Iran as a powerful response to yesterday's attack on a commercial ship that was transiting the strait. U.S. aircraft struck Iranian missile and drone storage locations and coastal radar sites after Iran hit Everlovely, that's the name of the ship, with a one-way attack drone. The Singapore-flagged cargo ship was exiting the Strait of Hormuz along the Omani coast at the time of Iran's attack. Hours earlier, Trump told reporters, I don't like the fact that they took a shot. They shouldn't be doing that. That's good. Trump had said on social media Friday that Iran had fired at least four one-way attack drones at ships transiting the strait a day earlier. The U.S. shot down three while the other hit that commercial cargo ship, the Everlovely. Well, I'm glad we did something. You know, you can't just keep saying you're going to do something and not do something. You know, that's not a good policy, but that's good. I'm happy about that. Let's give Trump a round of applause and the CENTCOM. 844-500-4242. Is Roscoe home yet? This is the big weekend, right? Love to Roscoe. We miss him. Glad he's coming home. This texter always takes Roscoe will be in with my oldest daughter tomorrow night and with the two grandkids, and then he'll be coming home to Wellesley on Sunday.
2: A beautiful dog. A talented dog.
18: That's right. He's I ordered him some of his favorite salmon treats, and he's all set for a while. All right, time now for the Chump Line.

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9: From ABC News, I'm Mike Dubusky. The U.S. military carrying out strikes against Iran today, with CENTCOM calling it a response to yesterday's attack by Iran on a commercial ship in the Strait of Hormuz. ABC News White House correspondent Karen Travers has the latest.
10: U.S. Central Command said Friday it launched a, quote, powerful response to the attack by Iran on Thursday on a commercial ship transiting the Strait of Hormuz. The military says U.S. aircraft hit Iranian missile and drone storage locations and coastal radar sites. Iran on Thursday hit a Singapore-flagged cargo ship with a one-way attack drone. An hour before the announcement by CENTCOM, President Trump indicated to reporters in the Oval Office there would be a U.S. response. When asked if Iran would face any consequences, the president said, quote, you'll find out.
11: I don't like the fact that they took a shot yesterday.
10: Karen Travers, ABC News, Washington.
9: American aid has started arriving in Venezuela following this week's massive earthquakes that left at least 920 people dead. Billy Richardson is director of logistics for the disaster relief organization Global Empowerment Mission.
12: I mean, right now your greatest needs are your basic hygiene and basic food, right? It's the first thing they need to survive their initial part, and then we're going to start working on your secondary needs where your shelter gets more and more important and everything like that.
9: More than 3,300 people were wounded in the quakes. Former Trump National Security Advisor John Bolton pleaded guilty today to a single count of illegal retention of national security information. ABC News Chief Justice Correspondent Pierre Thomas was in the courtroom.
13: For him is hoping that he will get a similar situation that former CIA Director Petraeus and some of the others who did not get jail time. That's what they're hoping for. But to be clear, as of right now, he faces months, if not years, in prison, depending on what the judge decides to do.
9: And a California judge declaring a mistrial today due to a hung jury in the case against a 29-year-old accused of sparking the Palisades fire. 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
5: 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A Bangor mother will spend 10 years behind bars for the death of her son, who endured abuse for 2 years. Jem Bean was sentenced today to 25 years with all but 10 years suspended, along with 6 years probation after pleading guilty to manslaughter. The boy's grandmother, Misty LaTourette, also pleaded guilty to manslaughter and was given the same sentence today. 10-year-old Braxton Smith died from blunt force injuries in 2024 and weighed 48 pounds by the time he died. The boy's father, Joshua Smith, faces sentencing later this year. A Portland contractor who scammed clients out of hundreds of thousands of dollars changed his plea to guilty today. Tim Galvez was charged with felony theft for scamming homeowners in York County out of a combined $380,000. The victims who hired Galvez for projects that were never finished or were done poorly addressed him in court today.
16: We cannot fathom how any individual can knowingly lie, cheat, and steal from people. It is something beyond our comprehension.
5: Galvez will remain out of jail as long as he continues making restitution payments to the victims. Investigators say an unattended candle is the cause of a fire Wednesday morning at a gas station in Fort Kent.
17: The Maine fire marshals say crews responded to the fire at Mel's gas station on Market Street. Investigators say the fire was caused by a candle left burning on a dresser in a second floor apartment above the gas station. No injuries were reported, while three people were displaced are getting help from the Red Cross. Andy Mountain News Radio, WGAN.
5: And there's debate as state leaders consider whether Maine should join a federal school choice program. Republican State Senator James Libby says the program provides tax breaks that allow organizations to award grants to students for private school tuition, tutoring, and other services.
18: The program itself allows for expenditures for other things besides school choice. So the states can set up the nonprofit to have goals for whatever they want.
5: According to CBS 13, critics say the program would cover families that already have the ability to pay for private schools at the expense of public school students. Governor Jana Mills is waiting to see the final rules for the program before deciding whether Maine will opt in. And now your latest forecast from AccuWeather's Andy Robb.
19: Following an evening thunderstorm, clouds breaking, tonight's low 59. Tomorrow, partly sunny, a shower, high 74. Saturday night, clouds low 58. Clouds and sunshine, a thunder shower in spots in the afternoon on Sunday, the high 75. And a nice day on Monday, partly sunny, the high 78.
5: 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I'm Frankie Azzarata, News Radio WGAN.
20: He's here. He's here. 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
21: Oh, it's been a great freaking week. Not a decent week, not a good week. It's been a great freaking week. And no, he is not here, and he's not, you know, under the bunker and everything else. Once again, it is Brian Mudd here with you. Honored, as always, to be here with you. Broadcasting from my studio, that is anything but that kind of fortress.
0: 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Check out the Brian Mudd Show podcast wherever you get your podcast. It's been a great freaking week. So what are the occupational hazards at this point on a Friday? Happy Friday, by the way, with this great freaking week. One of the occupational hazards is the extent to which one's intelligence has been insulted. You're familiar with the expression about teachers, those who can't do teach. And by the way, I mean not the ubiquitous insult there. I am grateful for every constitutionalist that's a teacher that takes one for the team. They're actually capable, decent, honorable people. They're in the teaching profession. I'm not trying to impugn everyone ubiquitously, but I put a lot of teachers in the same camp that I also put like attorneys in. We need great attorneys, right? But like, if you ever come across an attorney and they're like, all of their favorite people are other attorneys, run the other way. If you ever come across, say, like a public school teacher and every person they want to be around or just a ton of public school teachers, just playing the numbers game, it's probably not one of the standouts in the profession, just saying. But again, for the great teachers, I appreciate you. Anyway, where I'm going with that particular analogy is it also applies in news reporting, because those who don't know report on stuff. You would think that if you're reporting on stuff, you would know stuff, but they actually don't. They don't know stuff. This has been a great freaking week. And all you get, what your impression of the news? What has your impression of the news been this week? Even right now. I mean, take a look at the headlines right now. Oh my gosh. U.S. retaliates Iran because of that Singapore ship that was nailed by the drone in the Strait of Hormuz yesterday. Oh my gosh. We're retaliating. That's bad. Great freaking week. Incredible news week. Unbelievable deal coming together on the deal. The MOU. Unbelievable deal. Trilateral deal pulled together today with Lebanon, with Israel, and us in the middle. Secretary of State Marco Rubio just knocking it out of the park again. In fact, Rubio said something that just totally crystallizes both my mood and just cuts the BS out of it.
1: The Iranian system is going to continue to produce all sorts of maximalist rhetoric. They're going to have people going on their TV, on their official media, and making all kinds of pronouncements. But what we're interested in is not their press conferences. What we're interested in is whether or not ships are moving. If ships are moving as they should be moving, then that's what we're going to judge and that's what we're going to react to.
0: Ding freaking ding. The only thing that matters are the freaking ships getting through the Strait of Hormuz.
10: Well, no, because the Singapore ship.
0: That, by the way, is a biological male news reporter that is still trying to figure out what letter he is on the homosexual alphabet. Just, you know, trying to channel one of the GSS newsers out there. The only thing that matters are if ships are going through the strait. You know how you can actually, if you're wondering how things are going with Iran, how things are going in the Middle East day to day anymore, well, I've been telling all my listeners to do, just like the price of oil, don't pay attention to anything in the news. Do not. Because they don't know things and they report stuff. And what's worse is most of your GSS news, your godless, soulless, and slanderous news out there, most of these people literally will put the IRGC on an even plane with the Trump administration. Well, the Trump administration said this, but Iran is saying this, which, by the way, is a whole other thing, because these poofer brains that report on things, that don't know things, don't even realize that you have multiple different state media outlets in Iran. They can't even get that part right. You have the IRGC that has their own state media apparatus, and then you have the president of Iran that has his.
21: And those two are not on the same page a lot of the time. So even when you hear Iran saying this, no, most of the time it's not, because they're reporting on crap from the IRGC, from the military. It's not speaking for Iran. Again, at this point on a Friday, with the week where it's actually been great, and all you hear is that it's crap around the world, the news cycle has been terrible, intelligence has been insulted, so I'm just getting the lead out a little bit. Believe it or not, because it's been a great week, I'm actually in a pretty good place. Just getting back to a place where we can talk about there being two sides to stories and one set of facts. And as I'm inclined to do, I will provide information to you that is helpful, useful, and repeatable. So here's the first thing to know. Do you know what the price of oil was earlier today? About 69. We got down to almost 68. It was barely 69. At about the point where we had retaliations, about 69.58. Do you know where we are most recently? After the retaliatory strikes, we are at $70.24. Now, I'm going to get into this in just a moment. Hang on to that number, because I'm going to break down some of the economic realities and other things. That is an unbelievably great price for a barrel of oil for this time of year. But, you know, we're wrapping up the Amazon Prime Day stuff right now, which, by the way, didn't Amazon Prime Day start out like literally as a day and now it's a whole week or something? But anyway, I did think my wife picked up some more great wine glasses today off of that. So there's something. Looking forward to that glass of wine, by the way. So oil at $70 a barrel. You don't have, for this time of year, a deal on Amazon. There's nothing on Prime Day or Prime Week that's as good as the deal buying a barrel of oil at $70. That's one. Now, remember Rubio's comment. The only thing that matters is what's going through the Strait of Hormuz. Tell me if you have heard this reported anywhere, unless you have heard it from me. If you have been getting extra credit in listening to my podcast or my morning show locally throughout South Florida. Do you know how many ships have been getting through the Strait of Hormuz? Since that MOU was signed last week, we have gotten 73% of pre-Iran war shipping traffic through the Strait of Hormuz. We're almost a week and a half into this thing. We, during this period, have gone 73% through. Do you know what we have gotten through over the prior 2 days through the Strait of Hormuz, including yesterday, where you had the ship that was struck, the Singapore ship that was struck by the Iranian? You know how much we've gone through the past couple of days? Over 100% of the product through the Strait of Hormuz. For a normal Wednesday and a normal Thursday. Even with some of the ship totals, like you go back to Wednesday, 62 ships, and you've been conditioned by your news video that, oh, we usually get 100 through. Yeah, sometimes, and a lot of times it's less than that. But regardless, the ones that are getting through have been a lot of the big bulkers. We're making sure the biggest ships with as much oil as possible and everything else, there's dry bulk going through too. That stuff's getting through. And so there is actually more product that has crossed through the Strait of Hormuz the last 2 days than ordinarily would on insert year here on a Wednesday and Thursday in June. You don't hear it anywhere. And I'm pretty sure these people don't know things. The people are supposed to report on these things. How do you think it is that oil is where it is? Are you still driving the same as you were? The people you know? We haven't suddenly seen the economy just go to crap from this time 2 weeks ago. So what happened? There's a heck of a lot more oil that's getting through. And by the way, the MOU was all part of bringing that online. So price is truth. The saying in the financial markets, price is truth. Here's the next thing to know. The example I'll use is a real estate transaction. People who are noobs to real estate will get a property under contract and be like, whew, wow, we got there. People who are experienced with real estate know that the moment you put something under contract, the real negotiation has just begun. And the negotiation is not finished until there are two signatures on either side and those documents are closed and recorded. That's when a deal is done. We have a 60-day high-stakes negotiation. Everything is being negotiated out there in the news media on both sides. Trump's playing the public negotiation game, same as Iran's playing the public negotiation game. Most of it means little. But it all gets reported as though it's meaningful. What's meaningful was that trilateral deal that got signed today between Lebanon and Israel. The deal where Israel is actually going to peel back out of a couple regions in southern Lebanon, and the Lebanese military is going to take over that territory, and they're going to work to push Hezbollah out of the territory. That's massive. That's massive. That's historically massive, on top of all the other big things that have been going on here. All right. So, trivia time. Because I was talking about, and by the way, if you're listening to the show last night, you might know the answer to this because I actually, for a fleeting moment, gave it to you. But trivia time, in inflation adjusted dollars, what has the average price for WTI crude? You know, Texas tea, Beverly Hillbilly style, the stuff that you and I use. What is the inflation adjusted price on this date over the past 15 years? Do, do, do, do, do, do. You got it? What number comes about? What is the average price for a barrel of oil on this date? June 26th. You know what the answer is? $90 a barrel. Remember, I said it's 70. And anything on Amazon Prime this week that's better deal than that, buy up your $70 barrels of oil. $20 off, normal rate, heck yeah. Our wine glasses didn't even come with that big of a discount today. So we spent most of the day with a barrel of oil at a $21 discount to just your average June 26th price. And we're at $20 of a discount. With everything that's happened in Iran, with the Singapore ship that was struck yesterday, with our retaliation just a bit ago, how does that happen? If you pay attention to the news media, oh my gosh. Look at the price of oil. Learn how that stuff works. Price is truth. Now, next question. Of the past 15 years, how many have featured the price of oil at an inflation-adjusted price that's been lower than where it is today? It's my tease for you. Come up with an answer. Past 15 years, how many has the price of oil been less than it is right now today? Be right back with that. Brian Mudd, in for the great one.
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26: In a social media post, Golden State Warrior star Steph Curry announced an endorsement deal with Chinese sportswear giant Li Ning. The partnership will start with basketball and golf products and then extend into broader consumer lifestyle sports categories. Li Ning has worked with retired NBA star Dwayne Wade, while its local rival Anta Sports has signed deals with the Dallas Mavericks' Kyrie Irving and Klay Thompson. Both companies are trying to compete with Western peers like Nike and Adidas for endorsement deals with the world's top players. The move highlights the improving ties between the National Basketball Association and China, its largest and most important overseas market. 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

0: a 54. The average blue state is below a 50, meaning worse than Mexico, Bolivia, Tunisia, Senegal, Niger. Barely better than Haiti. But California, as it sits now, 3 points better than Venezuela's election integrity when Maduro was still there. What do you think we're going to have as a country going forward if we continue to just travel down this path and you don't have the United States Senate grow balls and do the right thing? We don't have the SAVE Act. This is worth the talking filibuster. This is worth whatever it takes, because if you don't have integrity in elections, what do you end up like? You'll end up like Niger. You'll end up like Senegal, Tunisia, Bolivia. You'll end up like Haiti at some point. You'll end up like Venezuela, which was one of the richest countries per capita in the world before you had communist dictators that took over it. It's one of the things that is so often taken for granted, that every superpower in the world, every dynasty historically fails. The average dynasty, the average superpower, world history only lasts 200 years. Here we are getting ready to celebrate our 250th anniversary. History says we don't make it another 100 years. And if we continue to pull crap like this and do nothing about it, that very well might be the case. I'm Brian Mudd, in for the great one.
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